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3: 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Let's get into some events. What's going on around the old hammer, shall we? First show to let you know about: Mills Hardware presents Hank Stream, Emma Whale, and Lydia Steven on Saturday, June the 6th is going down. Yeah. 19 plus show. Doors are at 7 o'clock. And over the last while, we've been playing a lot of Lydia Steven and also our buddy Emma Whale as well. So I guess I should spin a track from Hank's Dream. I should let you a little bit about, just a tidge of what Hank's Dream's all about. Apparently, they're an indie rock band out of Montreal, formed by Henry Cobb, who, outside his duties as a church organist, is often found making music on his four-track in the basement of his apartment. Okay, alrighty then. Their synth-rich sound contains the same imperfections, characters, and nostalgia of your mum's rare 45s from the fan club that she was a part of in the 80s. Alright, a lot of that unrelated but related context to what the band is in the bio. I like that. Why don't we just spin the song? Can we do that? Let's do that, Gunner. Hurts so bad, Hank's Dreams.

Okay. Ooh, just turning my chair a little bit. Oh, my ribs. I messed up my ribs years ago. Oh, my God, like 18 years ago. Stupid thing. And they've never healed right. Every, like, second or third year, cracky pop. And then I got to deal with it for days. Sleeping is horrible. I know, I'm whining. That's just what it is. Though you might be able to tell I am getting over this cold that I carried over into the from the Southampton studios when I was up there last week. Oh, all right, next show, he says with pain. Let's see, Friday, June the 5th, at the Block Co., 395 John Street in Burlington. It's a big EP release party for Maya Blue for their EP called Temporal Phases. They're going to do two sets of music, and they'll have one guest, Sam William, will be performing as well. And they want you to visit Burlington's vibey music venue for booze, boards, and bands. Oh, okay. All right. Boards, I don't know what that means, but it's got to mean something. Game or something. There you go. What do they see? What do they got here? Ticket price here. $10 or pay what you can. Doors are at 8 o'clock. So I grabbed the single from the new one from Maya Blue. It's called Downtown.

0: yeah. Well, well, well, we meet again. Wednesday.
1: Same place, same time.
0: Who wants a dose of tunage?
1: We got your prescription. We filled it.
0: What kind of vibe should we look for tonight?
1: Well, we're in the midst of a beautiful stretch of weather. I think we should soundtrack that weather with some beautiful tunes.
0: How about some scents?
1: Hey, I'm down for some lovely scents. What are you thinking?
0: I don't know. Maybe something musty and dank.
1: It's BO season, baby.
0: Something wet and hot.
1: Let's give them a taste of our essence.
0: Stank.
1: I remember you told me once that you kind of like BO. And I think about that anytime I have BO.
0: I do kind of like it.
1: I think maybe I'm putting a smile on someone's face out there.
0: Especially when it's like people you like. Like your friends. Like I have a friend who... He really smells like falafel. Like his BO smells like falafel, and I kind of like it.
1: Is he a falafel eater, or is it just naturally comes out of him?
0: Yeah, it's just how he smells. Charlie, talking about you. You're listening. You smell like falafel.
1: I'm hungry now.
0: Yeah.
1: What's your essence? What's your smell, listener? Do you know? Maybe you don't know. Ask a loved one. If they truly love you, they'll tell you.
0: Love the person, love the smell.
1: It's the motto of the show this week.
0: Thanks for drooling in.
1: We got a lot more where this has come from. This is Hamiltopia on CFMU.

That's right, baby. Extreme. Hamilton Extreme, baby. Yeah.

You know, I try to eat breakfast and start the day, you know, and try to put my day together like I normally do about this time, you know, but then you kick in. It's a beautiful thing, you know, and I just gotta express myself, you know.

feel bad. It's a freaky.

This Sunday, Open Streets returns to transform King Street into a vibrant, car-free space for walking, biking, rolling, and community fun. Probably a lot of other things as well. Stretching from John Street to Gage Avenue, Open Streets is about enjoying the street itself. Hundreds of vendors set up across five main areas along King to create hubs of activity between the areas of Open Street. There are three additional mini hubs set up by the community, local businesses, and the BIAs. Search Open Streets Hamilton for more details.

0: Yeah, well, I'll bring him along slowly. You know, teaching man a phrase, a lyric, sell an audience. All the things a top-notch manager does.
1: Like, shut up and let everyone else listen to the song.
2: Yeah, shut up.
0: I'm bringing him along slowly.

0: Thanks for joining us.
1: Thanks for Hamiltopia-ing.
0: That was an awesome set, Dallas. Dallas played a great set of deep soul, funky groove.
1: I loved your music, set, Randy.
0: And I just came with a bag of late 80s cheese.
1: It was cheeky cheese, though. We all loved it.
0: I just love it so much. I hope you did, too.
1: Makes me want to skip outside in the sun and as the sun sets. I think I can go do that now.
0: Yeah, you think it's still light out?
1: Maybe. These days are long, baby.
0: The days are long. The episode is not, though. It goes by so fast.
1: Thanks for being right here with us. We can feel your presence.
0: Toodaloo for now. 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
6: This is Jim Leahy encouraging you to tune into 90. Well, you're already listening to it. You know what it is.
7: Let's just fade that out. It's Kevin. It's alternative pre-1989 songs your grandparents listened to if they wore black. Hope everyone had a nice week. Nice that the summer's here. It's still light outside for the folks at Hamiltopia when they go home. And I've been speaking in prior weeks about the influence I understand Kraftwerk has had on early hip-hop. So rather than you take my word for it, I thought I'd start this off with two songs. The first song is going to be Trans-Europe Express by Kraftwerk from 1977. And the next song is going to be Afrika Bambaataa with Planet Rock from 1982. Afrika Bambaataa recently passed away. Well-known pioneer of hip-hop in the early 80s. So have a listen to this and tell me if you can figure it out.

Afrika Bambaataa from 1982 with Planet Rock. Before that, we heard from Kraftwerk, Trans-Europe Express from 1977. I'm sure folks could figure out that it sounds to me, at least, and everyone has a different view on what music is, that Afrika Bambaataa and his cohorts heard Kraftwerk, Trans-Europe Express, and thought, gee, if we sped it up by about a third and put some bass in it and some lyrics that aren't monotone, so-called, and this is what Kraftwerk was part of, krautrock, we may have something here, so let's try that out. So I hope you like that, and I hope you could kind of see the connection between and why people say that Kraftwerk was a big influencer on early hip-hop. Before we get to the next, I just want to share some public service announcements. If you're a student of history, particularly the War of 1812, and are around in the Stony Creek area on June 7th and 8th, or 8th, unless you want to see it twice, there's going to be a reenactment of the Battle of Stony Creek at Battlefield House. Battlefield House Museum and Park, a national historical site, presents the annual reenactment of the Battle of Stony Creek. Spoiler alert, we won. Discover Canadian heritage and relive firsthand the thrill and pageantry of a battle that was a turning point in the War of 1812. For more information, go to hamiltoncivicmuseums.ca. One other one, if you're in the on the mountain, as we call it in Hamilton, the escarpment, the Concession Street Street Fest is on June 6th between 11 a.m. and 6 p.m. at Concession Street between East 25th and Upper Wentworth. Enjoy live music, vendors, food, and more at Street Fest. The busy Concession Street will be closed to be turned into a place to walk around and enjoy what the neighborhood has to offer. Get more information at concessionstreet.ca. And we're going to, the next set of music is going to be a bit more traditional alternative pre-1989, hence the name of this. It's by a band called Big Country. And Big Country put out a few records, although interestingly, I was only aware of the first one because I kind of lost interest in them after about 1982. This is by far their biggest hit. One of the premier so-called new wave songs of the early 80s, and it's Big Country in a Big Country.

from 1984. That's the Waterboys, fronted by a guy named Mike Scott, who still plays around. He played in Toronto, I think, in about November last year. I unfortunately didn't get to see him, although I'm not – what I find with these 80s acts, to the extent they come around Toronto, as I've mentioned on prior shows, I always comment that certain musicians did have a career, but they actually did have a career, just I didn't participate in it by listening to them. So I really would love to have seen Mike Scott and the Waterboys in November, but I wouldn't know anything they played after about 1986, so I decided it's probably better that I not go. Before that, we heard from China Crisis, which was a fairly popular band for a short period of time in 1981 and 1982. Had some commercial success by the mid-80s venues and platforms like MTV and Much Music. Interesting combination. If you listen to the words in that, they were known as the kind of the dancing communists because they profess to be communists, but they also like to play dance music, which is an interesting combination. Before that, we heard from The Alarm from their album Marching On, that we had the title track. Interesting anniversary of that album here at CFMU. And I've said on prior shows, sometimes I announce when a certain song I play came into the studios at CFMU, because when albums came in, they were date stamped. That one came in 43 years ago today. Unbelievable. And we left things off with Big Country and their best known song, In a Big Country. Going to turn things a bit around now to play some reggae from a well-known Canadian reggae band. Not sure if they still play around, called Messenger. This is Rider Rider. And this came out after they had lost their record label with WEA, I think they were on, and were independently producing. But this is still a good one, and I hope you like it.

That was a band called The Deserters, and they started their careers off. They had a very short career in the Toronto bar scene in the early 80s, and if you're a fan of The Police, you could probably figure out, or wouldn't be surprised, may not figure it out, but you wouldn't be surprised to know that they were a Police cover band in the early 80s, because that song called AWOL from what I think is their only album definitely sounds like The Police. And we may get to some Police in the coming weeks. I don't think that they didn't definitely turn into an alternative band. They're one of the biggest bands in the world when they split up. But in the first two, at least two albums of The Police were extremely alternative, fusing reggae and whatnot and rock. So we're going to get to The Police. But as you can tell, if you're familiar with early Police, that song sounds like a lot of early Police. Before that, we are Teenage Head from their third album, Some Kind of Fun, Driving Wild. Before that, Tom Wilson and the Florida Razors. And I've almost completed my, in the last 7 months, playing each song off that album, which is called Half a Rock and Roll Record, because it was only half a rock and roll record. And there is a etched portrait of Hamilton on the other side. And we led things off with Kitchener's Own Messenger with Rider Rider. I've got a bit of time left. I got time at least for one song. I'm not sure what the next one's going to be, but the first song I'm going to play is a band called Plasticine Replicas, which were a Canadian band, and they were popular for a short period of time, to my knowledge, late 80s. This album came out in 1988. To my knowledge, it's their only album they released. If you like this song, let me know, and I'll figure out a way to lend you the album, because I'm pretty sure it's not available on any music platform. So we're going to kick things off around. This song is called We Can Walk.

The Bobcats from their album Wild Jungle Rock, that's Home to Me. Before that, we heard from Plasticine Replicas from the album Glow, and it's called We Can Walk. I got time for one more song, and I'm going to do something different at the end here. And I've mentioned on other shows, I don't historically, I'm not one of those people who has listened to alternative music from the 80s for the last 40 years. I listen to a lot of other things, and I want to share something I've been listening to a lot of recently. It's a band from Mali called Tinner Iron, and they're one of the pioneers of a genre of music called desert blues. And they're from Mali, and they're known to, arrive at some of their concerts on camels. So I hope you like this. This is not an alternative. This is not pre-1989, but I wanted to share something I'm listening to these days, and I'll see you next week.

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From bassist Charles Mingus' 1957 recording Tijuana Moods, that was Dizzy Moods. Welcome to Listening to Jazz on this fine Wednesday morning. I'm your host, Darcy Heppner. Have some interesting tracks lined up for you today. Maybe a little guitar heavy over the course of it by the look of the set list. But up next, here is something from Stan Getz and Bob Brookmeyer from the fall of 1961. I believe this is when Stan was over from Europe, visiting the U.S. and did a number of records at the time, another one including Focus, which is another fantastic record of his. Anyway, this is a Bob Brookmeyer composition. This is Minuet, circa 1961.

from 1960 and the incredible jazz guitar of Wes Montgomery. That was Wes playing his own composition, West Coast Blues. Before that, we heard trumpeter Wayne Bergeron and his big band playing Laura. That was from his recording, You Call This a Living? Up next, here's something from Miles Davis. This is something I've always truly admired, as have many musicians over the years. This is his recording of Stella by Starlight from the Complete Concert, or My Funny Valentine, as the original album was labeled, in 1964. This is particularly remarkable because, though it's a quintet, you will hear duos, solos, trios, quartet, quintet. This rhythm section broke things down and changed the time, and it had a flow that very few rhythm sections had had. Very few up until that point in time. So here is Miles Davis Quintet with Stella by Starlight.

0: come from inside, Richard.
1: Wait a minute. You cats are talking. Do y'all think y'all can do better?
0: I'm sure. Yeah.
1: Well, please, try.
0: All right, fellas. Let's show it.

0: got the idea. I can't give you anything but a little licky bean and a lollipop.
1: Yeah.

That was the Benny Goodman Orchestra featuring Charlie Christian on guitar playing Solo Flight from 1941. And before that, the unmistakable sounds of arranger cornetist Thad Jones. That was from his time with the Danish Radio Big Band Orchestra, and obviously arranging for voice as he would usually write for horns. I Can't Give You Anything But Love. Up next, here's something from guitarist Jimmy Rainey. This is from his recording, But Beautiful. This is I Get a Kick Out of You.

0: fair.
1: From guitarist and vocalist Jeremy Heppner, with Miles Black on piano and Rick Kilburn on the bass, playing End of a Love Affair from his recording Love Letters. Before that, we heard Rob McConnell and the Boss Brass from their 1985 recording Again, Volume 1. That was A Time for Love. Up next, here's something from tenor saxophonist Joe Henderson. The recording is The Kicker, and this is Without a Song.

That was vocalist Mel Torme, also known as the Velvet Fog, singing On the Street Where You Live from his Mel Torme Sings Schubert Alley recording with Marty Page from 1960. And before that, we heard Peter Leach, formerly from Toronto but living in New York City for many years now, guitarist from his trio quartet record from 1991. He played the Chick Corea composition Tones for Joan's Bones. Up next, a classic recording from saxophonist Sonny Stitt, who I got to spend some time with in Toronto when he'd come through. Got a lesson from him and learned one of his tunes with him sitting at the piano, which was quite a remarkable experience for me, certainly indelible. Nobody could play the chord changes to I Got Rhythm like he could. This is from a recording he did just before he passed. The record is called Tune Up, and he's going to play the actual composition by George Gershwin, I Got Rhythm.

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0: Thank you. Terry Clark. Bobby Lee. Don Thompson, Thompson Bates. Thank you. We'll be back in a few minutes.
1: From guitarist Jim Hall, who so eloquently also introduced the band, that was Fly Me to the Moon. Before that, we heard the Yellow Jackets from their 2018 recording Raising Our Voice, performing Timeline. Up next, here's something from Michael Brecker and his Nearness of You, the ballad book. This is Midnight Mood.

That's our show for today. I hope you've enjoyed the music. I have one more for you. We're going to finish up with guitarist John Scofield, his recording of the Stones classic, I Can't Get No Satisfaction. Have a great week.

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1: Steel City Music is on the air, and I'm your host, Jamie Gunner Smith, and thank you for tuning into the show if you're listening on the old radio airwaves. 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No, probably not. 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Let's get into some events. What's going on around the old hammer, shall we? First show to let you know about, Mills Hardware presents Hank Stream, Emma Whale, and Lydia Steven on Saturday, June the 6th is going down. Yeah. 19 plus show, doors are at 7 o'clock, and over the last while we've been playing a lot of Lydia Steven and also our buddy Emma Whale as well, so I guess I should spin a track from Hank's Dream. I should let you a little bit about just a tidge of what Hank's Dream's all about. Apparently they're an indie rock band out of Montreal, formed by Henry Cobb, who outside his duties as a church organist is often found making music on his four-track in the basement of his apartment. Okay, alrighty then. Their synth-rich sound contains the same imperfections, characters, and nostalgia of your mom's rare 45s from the fan club that she was a part of in the 80s. Alright, a lot of that unrelated but related context to what the band is in the bio. I like that. Why don't we just spin the song? Can we do that? Let's do that then. Hurts so bad, Hank's Dreams.

Okay. Ooh, just turning my chair a little bit. Oh, my ribs. I messed up my ribs years ago. Oh, my God, like 18 years ago. Stupid thing. And they've never healed right. Every, like, second or third year, cracky pop. And then I got to deal with it for days. Sleeping is horrible. I know, I'm whining, but it's just what it is. Though you might be able to tell I am getting over this cold that I carried over into the from the Southampton studios when I was up there last week. Oh, all right, next show, he says with pain. Let's see, Friday, June the 5th, at the Block Co., 395 John Street in Burlington. It's a big EP release party for Maya Blue for their EP called Temporal Phases. They're going to do two sets of music, and they'll have one guest, Sam William, will be performing as well. And they want you to visit Burlington's vibey music venue for booze, boards, and bands. Oh, okay. All right. Boards, I don't know what that means, but it's got to mean something. Game or something. There you go. Well, let's see what they got here for ticket price here. $10 or pay what you can. Doors are at 8 o'clock. So I grabbed the single from the new one from Maya Blue. It's called Downtown.

0: All right, the next show to let you know about is Friday, June the 5th, here in Hamilton, Ontario. New York City's alt rockers King Falcon return. They'll be performing at the Parlor, which is located in the Ridiculous nightclub as well. Tickets are about 20 bones. You can grab them through Eventbrite as well. Or visit getridiculous.ca, their website as well. And I'm going to throw it up on Steel City Music under the shows this week. Well, the shows that I announce in this show. Whatever, I have it there, and then you can just click on it, and you can go to any, find out information on all of these shows. It's what I do at steelcitymusic.ca. Yeah, a little thing I do. It's very little. There you go. This is sort of catered for fans of the Strokes, Arctic Monkeys, that sort of thing. So if you're into that, that's awesome. That style of music. And opening acts are Stella Rain and Carousel. 8 o'clock doors. Music starts around 8:30 as well. And they want you to enter through the Parlor, the Via the Red Door on Houston Street, which has been a big deal over the last, I don't know, 6 weeks, because some people are like, I can't find it. It's a giant red door. See the big red door? Go to the red door. So now they even have this sort of like artistic parlor written on it as well. An artist did that for them. So it looks pretty sharp. Just waiting for some douchebag to like tag it with their tag.
1: Yeah, man, here's my tag.
0: Like, they're going to sound that way, but whatever. People who tag don't sound like that. I'm pretty sure. That's just me. Anyway, I should spin a tune from King Falcon, shouldn't I? Here's the track, Wait.

Okay. Next show to let you know about is Monday, June the 8th at Mills Hardware. Chase the Bear is coming to town. Opening act is Lucky Honey. Chase the Bear, a little bit about them. They're a high-energy six-piece Canadian rock band hailing from Vancouver, British Columbia. They're known for their dynamic, infectious, and hook-laden songs. The group delivers a heavy punch of live energy that has captivated audiences across Canada and the Pacific Northwest. I mean, what else would it do? That's what it would have to do. It's not like it would, like, well, it made the audiences sit back and reflect on a bagel and a nice warm tea. No! It's a rock band. It's high energy. It's what you're supposed to do. There's nothing wrong with bagels and a nice warm tea, but I don't know. I don't want to think that. Give me the Canadian rock band hailing from Vancouver, high energy sound. No, that's what we'll do. So we'll spin the track Isolation. Remember, we're coming to town Monday, June the 8th at Mills Hardware. Chase the Bear. Here's the track Isolation.

All right, last show to let you know about, which is actually on June 18th. And I say this now only because it's a low ticket alert. I got a message sent to me, not a lot of tickets left. We know you're a Winter Sleep fan, Gunner. I'm like, yeah, I am a Winter Sleep fan, which was cool. Bridgeworks and Y108 present Winter Sleep, Thursday, June 18th, 8 o'clock doors. It's about $45. About 30 something, then you get your taxes and all the other stuff. Throws up to about $45. So you can hit up a Sonic Onion, click on their events, the link will be there. And of course, I'm going to throw a link up as well on steelcitymusic.ca if you want to grab a ticket. It's all ages, which is great. Doors are at 7 o'clock, so there's still some tickets left. But if you're a Winter Sleep fan, you know what I'm talking about. You gotta grab them, you know, especially the, you know, 20 years this band's been around. Let's see. It's no easy thing to sustain a band for more than 20 years. I think I just said 20 years. To come together and nurture an artistic project across two decades is a statement of belief in oneself and in one's bandmates and the profound connections produced by the creative process and the richness of the world around us, since all art is a result of having noticed what it feels like to live here. And then drive to make the sense of all of that feeling. Canadian indie rock veterans Winter Sleep belong to this group of artists. At this stage in their career, they celebrated band members, principal vocalist and guitarist Paul Murphy, guitarist Tim Dion, keyboardist John Samuel, bassist Chris Bell, and drummer Lowell Campbell. Are possessed of a deep gratitude and humility that accompany any creatives who get to make this a lifelong go of making art with people they love. That's weird, man. Chris Bell, yeah, he's a Hamiltonian. You see him in the band Chore and everything. Man, there's been so many... I've seen so many shows of theirs over the years. Like back in the... We're talking like 2003 days. Crazy, it's been that long. That's awesome. The new album that's out now is Wishing Moon. I'm going to grab a track from that and I'm going to spin that as well. Opening act on this is Weird Nightmare. It's the debut album from Metz, the guitarist and vocalist Alex Eatkins, and apparently it has all of those wonderful things that you enjoy about pop rock music and pop music. Big star, guided by voices, that sort of vibe as well, and the old sugar vibe of Copper Blue as well. So, well, you know I'm going to be a fan of that already. Just reading it, I'm going to go, well, you know I'm going to like this. So there you go. Once again, Winter Sleep. Bridgeworks and Y108 present Winter Sleep, Thursday, June the 18th, 7 o'clock doors, 8 o'clock show, and it's all going down. Click on Sonic Onion or go to steelcitymusic.ca. I should have the link up there as well for you to grab some tickets, okay? And it's all ages. Let's see. From the Winter Sleep, I grabbed the track You and I. And I grabbed the track Where I Belong from Weird Nightmare, the new project. Okay, so I'll spin both those tracks for you right now here on Steel City Music.

0: there's an openness to that kind of hatred?
1: Because we continue to think that the main passion moving human beings is love. True. Love is very selective, because if I love you, I want nobody loves you except me. I want you to love me. I don't want you to love somebody else. So it's like that. Hatred is generous, is warm. Yeah. That's why from the beginning of the human history there were wars, massacres. Why the powers, the dictatorships do not call for love? They call for hatred. There is an enemy to hate. So I discovered the power of hatred in the human affair. We are hating people.
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Okay, time for another edition of This and That, where we answer the emails sent to steelcitymusic.ca. And of course, jamie@steelcitymusic.ca is the email addy. You know, it's where I get all the music sent to me. Well, not all the music. I shouldn't have said that, actually. I get music sent to me through other social media platforms. This is the preferred platform because I can keep things organized. And I get all kinds of music, country, folk, rock, metal, some stuff. I really don't even know what it is. I'm going to be honest with you, but that's okay. You know, if it's something I like, I think that you're interested in, I'll put it on the show. So there you go. So if you want to send me some stuff, jamie@steelcitymusic.ca. And there you go. Okay, first email. Our buddy Cam Carpenter, who's a publicist out of Toronto. Let's see. Hi, Jamie. Another new release from your pal, or our pal, actually, Gene Champagne. Yes, one of my best friends. Which is weird when I get stuff about my buddy Gene, because it's like, wouldn't Gene have told me this already? Maybe we're not as good friends as I thought. Who knows? Of course, Cam has to write the old reminder. Hamilton, Ontario's Gene Champagne from Teenage Head, The Killjoys, The Black Halos, returns with Gimme Ammunition, his brand new single. His previous two singles have been covers, I Can't Pretend by the Barracudas and Yummy Yummy Yummy from the Ohio Express. But Gimme Ammunitions is the new single. And of course, there's a quote from Gene. You throw in all the whole publicity thing. Gene says, my new single, Gimme Ammunition, is written to be a play on words about seeking strength through troubling times and trying to cope with one's own mental wellness. It's darker than most of my lyrics, but disguised in fast, upbeat music and shiny harmonies. I think it's very relatable in the current climate that I am in, and I'm sure it will speak to many. So there you go. He didn't say climate in, he just said the current climate. I added that. I don't know why I added that. You ever do that when you read something? You add something, like, that's not what they said. So I'm going to clarify that. Current climate. There you go. Okay. I already know it's going to be good because it's from Gene. So why don't we spin Gene Champagne's new one, Gimme Ammunition.

Yeah, I dig that. Gimme Ammunition, Gene Champagne. Cool, new single. Of course I was going to like it. That's not true. Not everything that your friends do you like. You go, oh, that's something, eh? Well, that's something. Usually that's the go-to. Well, look at that, eh? Look at you. Well, that's something. I know if Gene hears this, he's going to go, I'm going to kill you. I'm going to crush your face. I'm just going to just crush your face. No, it's a good track. I dig it. Even now, I'm giggling and laughing knowing that anyone who knows Gene and knows me is just like, oh, he's going to kill you, man. All right. Got another email here. John Dunham from Anagram. He sends me stuff from Anagram label. Let's see. Country stuff. Hey, Gunner, it's springtime. So it's time to open up the windows, dust off the music collection, and look forward to a summer of sweet tunes. Wow. You, that's right, John. Thank you for your support so far this year. And if you could please look over the list below and make sure that something that great from Anagram Canada that has been working with. Okay, I'm going to look over the list. I will list by genre list. Oh, he included a whole giant email. I'm just going to feature one artist off of this, and we'll do that throughout the month. How's that? There's a lot to go through. Tony Stevens is a Canadian country singer, music, blah, blah, blah. Tony, let's try that again. Tony Stevens is a Canadian country music singer and songwriter from British Columbia, known for his gritty vocals and heartfelt storytelling. After pursuing other paths early in life, including work in construction and starting a family, Stevens rekindled his passion for the music following a series of wakeboarding accidents. A serious wakeboarding accident. Oh my God. That's crazy. All right, well, let's not get into all the nonsense. Why don't we spin Nothing on Me? Because it's a pretty good song. I dig it. Tony Stevens.

All right, the next artist we're going to spin here, Tegan Johnston, for This and That. Got an email from my buddy, Kristen Archer. Hey, Gunnar, how's it going? I'm excited to share a new track for you today. Toronto-based multidisciplinary artist Tegan Johnston shares her latest offering, Beat a Dead Horse, a deeply reflective and emotionally charged single that examines the lingering impact of past relationships and the process of releasing what no longer serves you. Rooted in indie rock and singer-songwriter sensibilities, the track moves through grief, awareness, and ultimately towards a renewed sense of hope and forward motion. Okay, cool. All right, man. I heard a little bit of it, and I dig it, so I'm going to spin it for you. Thanks, Kristen. And, Tegan Johnston, Beat a Dead Horse.

All right, next email. Again, another one from our buddy Cameron Carpenter. Hey, Gunner, here's a firecracker for you. All right. Oh, it's May 18th, so it's just before Victoria Day. Okay, all right, I get the joke, Cam. I'm an idiot. Siobhan Bodrug. I think I'm saying that correct. It's Irish. I'm pretty sure it's Irish. Siobhan Bodrug. Yeah. Her new track called Monster. She already, apparently, from what I'm reading here, she has a resume that many artists would envy. She co-wrote Wildflower, which is nominated for a 2026 Canadian Screen Award for Original Music and a Film. She took and shared the stage with the likes of Stars, Joel Plaskett, Dizzy, Elliot Brood, and has performed at Departure Fest, Honey Jam, Summer Folk. Wow, she's done a lot. Winnipeg Folk Festival. Wow, it's going on. Siobhan goes on to say this about her new single. Monster tells the story of a toxic, complicated relationship. It deals with the mental torment of hiding behind an innocuous facade versus meeting the person head on. One minute it's love and the next it's fire. Is it a cover for something or just a cold, hard truth? There you go. That's something. All right. That's a lot to take in. She also gets comparisons to Billie Eilish and Alicia Keys as well. Here's the track Monster from Siobhan for you on Steel City Music, or This and That, or whatever you want to call it.

Okay, one last artist for you. Tennyson King, who I actually interviewed a couple years back. Cool dude. From our buddy Kristen Archer. Hey Gunnar, hope you're having a fabulous week. I'm excited to share the latest from Tennyson King with you today. A little bit about Tennyson. Toronto-based, Hong Kong-born songwriter Tennyson King shares Big Mountain High, a powerful, emotionally resonant new single that marks a defining moment in his artistic evolution. Blending traditional Chinese instrumentation with modern indie folk and singer-songwriter sensibilities, the track stands as a bold expression of identity, heritage, and creative confidence. It is the first single released from his forthcoming album, 100 Cities. Cool. Yeah, I like that dude, man. We had a good chat last time, a couple years back. I guess I should do a follow-up. Tennyson King at Big Mountain High for you right now.

All right. That's it for this and that, this edition. Take us into the top of the hour. Two from Post Data, Wilderness and Black Cloud.

0: hate in them, that it warms them, it comforts them in a weird way. What is it about humanity that has there's an openness to that kind of hatred?
1: Because we continue to think that the main passion moving human beings is love. True. Love is very selective, because if I love you, I want nobody loves you except me. I want you to love me. I don't want you to love somebody else. So it's like that. Hatred is generous, is warm. Yeah. That's why, from the beginning of the human history, there were wars, massacres. Why the powers, the dictatorships, do not call for love? They call for hatred. Right. There is an enemy to hate. So I discovered the power of hatred in the human affair. We are hating people.
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3: Hey, hour number two of Steel City Music. Thanks for tuning in. So, got an interview with Reckless Harbor coming up. They have a show June 21st, Father's Day. And, of course, we talk about that in the interview. That's coming up a little bit later on. We'll talk about the new album, the whole nine yards. Warm night the other night in Hamilton. I decided to throw the headphones on and go for a walk, and this is what I listened to. The exact mix, and it's fantastic. Zachary Elliott Wilson with Oxeye. Chris Bell, acoustically, White and Cold. End of the Beginning, a cover from The Beaches. Also, Holiday, a Slow It Down version from The Watchmen. And this ditty of a song, a ditty. Hear that? I called it a ditty. Which was one that I used to listen to all the time when maybe I was a little drunk. Okay, maybe I was a lot drunk and I was pining over a girl wandering through Hess Village. You know, maybe the odds. I will be your man.

0: All right. I love that track. Oxeye from Zachary Elliott Wilson. It's a great tune. That whole set was Canadian, eh? Huh? Pretty good. I know. I was on my headphones the other day going for a nice walk. Beautiful weather in Hamilton. All right. So I had a chance to chat via Zoom with the guys from Reckless Harbor. New album's coming out. They're pretty stoked about it. Got some vinyl pressed. Got a show booked June 21st down here in Hamilton. All of that info is in the interview, and it's always a fun chat. I always have a good laugh when I yap to these guys. Actually, the last time I saw them, physically saw them and had a chat, was the CFME benefit from 2025. Yeah, there was a whole bunch of us down at the Corktown. We're all hanging out, laughing, and that it was a really good time. Really good time. In the chat, we talk about the music, where they got the vinyl pressed, summer tours that they want to get done, the Mariposa Festival coming up, and some other dates. And we touch upon a whole bunch of little things in between laughing at one another the whole nine yards. So there you go. One thing I did bring up, which was I was pretty earnest about it. I don't know if they thought I was being earnest, was I really do think that this band could do a small festival of their own. The Reckless Harbor Festival. Coots Paradise. I mean, why not?
1: You're listening to Steel City Music.

0: Hey, howdy, folks. It's Gunner here. Welcome to Steel City Music. Reckless Harbor is joining me doing the old pre-recorded Zoom chat. I'd love for you to see it. Hey, maybe I will throw this up online eventually. But just to let everyone know, once again, we're doing the Zoom thing. They decide they're going to crowd around in their little area where they rehearse and everything. And what they did this time, whereas the last time they didn't, they've actually cleaned up and hid all the stolen paraphernalia that they've gathered around downtown Hamilton. Some of the nicest bikes that have ever been stolen in downtown Hamilton.
1: Thank you for believing I can't buy all this art in an honest way.
0: Yeah, yeah. And I like how you substituted in the background all this these nice photos and everything, trying to make it look like you guys are a very respectable band. But you're a bunch of bike thieves.
2: That's the only way we can fund the album.
1: Happy Bicycle Day, actually. That's what we're celebrating as of yesterday here in Hamilton.
0: You guys, this is why I like you guys so much. You're always, you're always pro-Hamilton.
1: Yeah.
0: Pro-Steely. And that's why you fit in. And that's why I enjoy about you guys. Hey, man. So it's been a while since we had the chat. And you'll have to excuse me. I'm trying to remember everyone's name. I know Lauren is the main guy I remember just because he's the biggest thief that I've ever met doing Zoom. And Trevor's the quiet one. John, I remember from years ago, Code of Facto. Whatever happened to your guy in Code of Facto?
1: He's still around. He's still writing. We still record.
0: Oh, do you? Okay. Not to cut into this time, but I just I don't know.
1: That project still exists.
0: Oh, does it? Okay, cool. I didn't know. I just asking. Don't get defensive. And a future podcaster to your left as well, who went on about it, the CFMU benefit. You want to come on my show? Want to come on my show? And I'm like, yeah, I'll come on your show. Sure. Never heard from him.
2: No.
0: Never heard from him. Are you doing the podcast?
2: Still doing. Yeah, I'm still doing it. I'm actually just in the process of moving the studio right now, but it's into a better place. It was in a sketchy neighborhood. I don't know if you remember. That was part of the pitch last time. I was going to try to convince you to come down to Gage Park.
0: Yeah. Who invites anyone to Gage Park at night?
2: You know what? That's why it made me think twice. And I was like, I got to wait till my duds are a little bit better before.
0: Or maybe the pitch could have been a little bit better. You want to come down to Geach Park at night?
1: You might remember, Mark's pretty tall. He'll keep you safe.
0: I noticed that, but it was still, I'm too old and feeble to be doing something like that. So, but anyway, let's get back to the band. This is a two-part album, is it not?
3: Well... Okay, so I guess the initial idea was there would be a sort of a staged multi-stage release to sort of give us more chances to do promotion and stuff like that, which kind of worked out in some ways, not so much in other ways. But the main thing that that we did was so we split it in half and released side A and then side B. But the main thing that kept it from being collected as one album was we wanted to finish all the artwork and design and had this big ambitious photo shoot planned for the album cover. So we needed an album cover before we could get vinyl, and we wanted to get the vinyl before we release it. So now we have all of that finally, so we can finally release it as an album, even though it's all out there in the world already.
0: But it's so you just released as a two EPs then?
3: Yeah, basically, yeah.
0: Where did you guys record this all at home? I'm trying to recall. Did you guys record it yourselves?
1: We recorded it with a friend, Stephen Ryan. He works with he's his own musician, singer, songwriter, and he performs quite a bit in the sort of Brantford area. But he also is part of a project called Canary Minor Music, and so they actually worked with us in the Code of Facto days to release our music, and so reached out and he helped us record.
3: Yeah, and he's got a studio in his backyard in a shed.
0: That's right. It's all started.
3: Shed in the dark. Yeah. It was
2: it's not. It's not quite Gage Park, but
4: Porchlight Studios.
1: Yeah, Porchlight Studios.
0: That's funny. So two EPs. And what was your reaction of getting putting it out now? This second EP that's coming out now. Well, it's vinyl, but what is it?
4: Vinyl, we all love to listen to music. That's our favorite medium, so it's been pretty exciting to have our own music released on that exact medium that we all covet. So literally tonight, after we get off this call, is the first time we're going to open up the box with the full released packaged item. We've opened our test test releases, test prints, but tonight is like the full item that we will be selling vinyl that we have in our hands as of today.
0: That has to be a great sense of relief to have it, the physical copies, just because, I mean, you've always heard the horror stories, and I've gone on about it where people's like, we're going to have a release party, and then you're at the show and like, it never showed up. You're like, oh my God.
1: We had a rare experience where it was done sooner than its deadline.
0: Oh, that's crazy. Where did you guys get, the vinyl press?
1: Precision Record Pressing.
0: Which is out of?
3: That's the Burlington.
1: Oakville, yeah.
0: Did you guys, was it like a good deal? Like how many copies did you guys, like of a run? Did you 200?
1: Yeah, we got 200, and it's, I mean, what won the competition for us is that it's right at the border of our town. So I was able to go there and go pick them up myself. And also they, like the team there was really great at working with us. They kept us updated along the way and they got it to us early. I mean, as you were mentioning, we were warned by a lot of people that, hey, the turnaround, it takes quite some time and there can be some delays. I was a little bit worried when I saw that a lot of the presses right now are taken by Angina Poitrine, because they're pressing a whole bunch of records there right now. Mm-hmm. So when they take up different presses, that means there's less presses available for the underdogs like us.
0: it really plays on your mind when everyone's sending in their orders at the same time. You're like, we're gonna get bumped.
2: Yeah, well, I mean, Taylor Swift was bumping everyone last year too. When she was, I think there's eight, like what I heard anyway. There's like eight presses at Precision, and she had seven at eight. So everyone had to wait in line for one of these presses. So
0: wait in line.
2: Between Taylor Swift and Angine de Poitrine, we feel like we're kind of we hit the sweet spot. Yeah,
3: small potatoes over here.
2: Yeah,
3: but,
2: at least we got our
3: records. Yeah, they were great to work with. Yeah,
0: that
3: do TVs with them too.
0: What do you do when you were discussing the whole vinyl? I always get excited when I see people do vinyl, because part of me is like, I'm not saying that I'm a kind of a kid that wants to eat a Tide Pod, but when I see the it's true, when I see the colors of the of the vinyl, when people go, well, they get the swirly, I'm like, oh yeah, that's candy.
3: Yeah, we didn't go crazy, but we figured for our first record we'd keep it straight and just go with the black. But next album we'll see with the colors.
0: But doesn't that change in the pricing? It has to.
3: It's an upcharge.
2: You'd be surprised. I mean, like, it's not surprising really how many options there truly are for even just a single record, let alone if you have a double, trifold, the cardboard it goes in, everything, you have an option.
0: So you have them in your this is another weird thing that I have when I see something like piece of new vinyl. Are you gonna do the whole like frame it, not open it? Because if you open it, it's bad luck. You take one of them and you just frame it.
1: Good thing you're warning us now, because
3: we were about to ruin our entire careers by opening our vinyl.
2: We almost blew it. Yeah, so you don't open it.
0: Don't open one copy. That one just goes to be framed, and then that's it.
3: One of them.
4: Yeah,
3: maybe.
4: I'm sure. Yeah.
0: Maybe. Yeah. That goes on the wall, the rehearsal where you're at right now. That goes up there.
4: Yep.
0: That's totally cool. The rest of them. Now, have you guys talked to like your friends and family going, okay, here's the deal. I got 200 of these. Gotta sell them.
1: Oh, they come out to us.
3: Yeah, they're the ones that want them. But
2: what did we say though? We said it's 200 pressings, 50 each. If we have to have 50 in our attic for the rest of our lives, that's not the biggest deal.
4: Yeah, really, that's what we're all okay with.
0: When is the release show that's coming up though? That's in
2: June 21st, which is also Father's Day, but it is a BYOD Bring Your Own Dad party. So we are hosting it at Ringside in Hamilton, so just behind Architect there, which is going to be super exciting. We love Elliot. John and I are perennial karaoke supporters, karaokeers. I don't know, what would you say? We go to their karaoke on Tuesday.
0: Sorry, Ringside is on James North here in Hamilton.
2: Yes, right. Yes. So we're going to be in there. Shows like 7 p.m. you know, evening kind of thing, but you know what, we're gonna have a few friends gonna be joining us here. It's actually gonna be kind of if anything our first waltz. We're gonna be kind of, you know, reaching into our past and finding some friends that have kind of played with us and done shows with us before, so they're going to kind of support and play up, join us for some renditions, and so it'll be a nice little party and a little fun time.
0: Well, you've played, you guys have played most of the venues around town.
1: Yeah.
0: Like, yeah, because I've seen you at the Corktown. I know you guys used to play the Casbah. When it was up and running.
2: Yeah.
0: So, but with this place here, I've never been.
4: Oh, it's nice.
3: Yeah, I mean,
0: like,
3: it's
0: what's the room like? What's it hold?
3: It's kind of a combination. Like, it's a kind of a general venue space, but they do concerts pretty often. They'll do like weddings and all kinds of stuff.
2: Was
3: but,
2: it yeah.
1: one, it's 40 a new 40? Thing with the concert venue thing. Holds 140, and for the musicians tuning into the show, listen up, because for this year only, because we had the Junos coming into Hamilton, Ringside really wanted to put itself forward as a music venue, and to do that for the off nights, so the nights other than Thursday, Friday, Saturday, they are offering it as a free space for musicians to use, and we collect everything at the door, they take the bar, and we have to bring in a cap of 140 people.
0: Right. So do they have a small vocal PA or any sort of PA, or you bring
3: they,
0: that? Yeah,
3: they have a reasonably sized PA, although the guy we've got doing sound is my boss at the AV company I work for, so he's probably going to want to nerd out and bring his own PA and just go all out for us, which I welcome, you know. But they've got one of those sort of iPad-based mixers and a half-decent PA in there.
0: So that means you guys... So your instruments will be mic'd, because you guys are notoriously, your style is always one microphone.
3: We've played with a few different setups and we've gone back and forth. We have done shows with just a single mic for everything, including instruments and vocals. But lately we've been finding it doesn't scale all that well. You turn that up and it just starts to feedback. So we've been plugging in our instruments and then doing the one mic thing for the vocals, because it still gives a nice, it's a good energy, you know? We're really playing off each other and harmonizing and stuff, so.
0: Are you guys, so you'll be doing, how long of a set will you guys be doing at this show? Or do you bring in an opener at all?
1: Yep, there will be an opener. They're going by the name of Country Pie. they have not performed as a public act before, I don't think.
0: Really?
1: Yeah, it's our friends Mary and Perry. They will be doing the opening act. Mary, she owns and runs Pale Blue Dot on James North.
0: Oh, okay.
1: Yeah.
0: So just a duo then?
1: Yes, they'll be doing a duo set, and then they might, we'll find some way for them to join us in the set. But the set's going to be roughly an hour. It is going to be a one night only where we just play the album from beginning to end. But the idea that makes it special for that night will be to have guests coming on. Like, so some of them may be people who hopped in when we were recording. Some of them, as Mark said, will be people who have played shows with us. We also said it's a BYOD party, so we'll leave it at that. Some dads might be emerging.
0: That makes, well, you know what? That's kind of a cool night to do it. I mean, a lot of people on Father's Day, it's all about their dads and everything, but it's a nice way of honoring your father, your parental units, for coming out to the show.
2: Oh, absolutely, absolutely. It's always fun to go out and enjoy something with the father figure in your life. Maybe it's not your pops itself, but someone who came and, you know, you can hang out with them and do something in the evening anyway.
3: I think it's fitting too, because like for most of us, our parents have been sort of formative in our musical journeys kind of thing. I mean, my dad it was like the reason that I heard Neil Young and Bruce Coburn and a lot of this folk stuff growing up. So it's like I'm kind of making music that's up his alley anyway. So it's great. It's great for him.
0: Will any of your fathers be getting drunk and wanting to do a Barrett's Privateers from Stan Rogers?
2: It might happen.
3: Maybe Trev's. That's the most likely.
1: Can't give away all the surprises.
0: Oh, so that has been discussed.
2: Something. I mean, Trevor's family is from Cape Breton, so.
0: Well, okay. Now it all makes sense. Yeah, a little bit of Stan Rogers, some bike thievery in Hamilton. Yeah. I get it all. I get it all with you guys. That's awesome. Once this is done, okay, you'll sell some albums and you'll probably have a couple left over. Then we're going to go to Mariposa and a few other dates. Mm-hmm. Let's talk about the Mariposa date that's coming up.
4: Yeah, so it'll be like the week after, I believe, the well, a couple weeks after And we'll be there with whatever vinyl we don't sell at our vinyl release show and a bunch of merch. And yeah, trying to make as many friends and fans as we can in Aurelia. So it was such a good opportunity to go there and do the Emerging Artist Showcase and then get welcomed into the Mariposa Folk Festival. It seems like it's just such a good community. So we're really stoked to have that opportunity. In the choir.

0: And there's a couple of other standing applications out there. This is going to be the first summer where we're really focused on getting outside of Hamilton and playing a lot of shows. Well, actually, not the first. A couple summers ago, we did go to Nova Scotia, and we did do a stint there. But yeah, we've really lined up a lot of shows, and we're still booking more. It's just been really exciting to ride the momentum of having an album, something to share, and doing this thing with Mariposa.
1: But is it just you guys doing the booking, or do you have an outside agent going, "Hey, I can get you some shows"?
2: No, John Harley.
3: John Harley.
1: John.
3: All of us are all kind of pitching in to whenever we see an opportunity or, talk to someone. We all kind of bring it together and discuss. And yeah, we're kind of in this interesting stage in the career where we're still trying to get to that point where we will need an agent, but we got to start playing these venues that we need an agent for. So we're still kind of, trying to get in front of people as well, and open for bands as well. Because again, just getting in front of new ears is the biggest thing.
2: But Mark's stepmom, Andrea, has graciously offered her services to help push the band as well and send out a few feelers, act on our behalf. So
4: yeah,
2: she's
4: putting together applications.
2: Yeah, putting together applications, and that she's been super helpful in getting us some of these opportunities. So
3: big time.
1: Finding the contacts, I always thought was the easiest thing. It's the applications that was just like, oh God, can someone else fill this out, please? Oh God. Because I always find that work can be the most tedious.
3: It sure can because some of them are pretty thorough too. Yeah, you know what I mean? It's like feels like you're applying for a post grad program or something like this. But again, we totally understand at this point too. It's a way of weeding the people out who aren't serious, right? So we got our little spreadsheet to make sure that no one's sending double applications, and just making sure at some point someone's filling it out.
1: How is it working with the Reckless Harbor now with your social media? On this is, I ask this just because I've been talking to so many different bands lately, and it's just like, I just want to play music. Why am I standing out here with this camera in my face, holding a microphone, trying to be as interesting as possible on TikTok?
0: I do take care of the social media so that everyone else can focus on their music and creation and writing.
1: So your point on that one. Yeah. But have you come up with, because there's always these marketing plans that are always being pitched on social media.
0: Yep.
1: Do this, do this, do this, do this. Have you come up with a template for Reckless Harbor?
0: Not so structurally, but I do think of it as we're going along. I mean, I don't begrudge the social media. I do think that it takes creativity to be doing marketing. And so I don't begrudge it for that. What's been good lately is that a lot of things are happening, and when we have things to document, that makes for good social media strategy. That means we got videos that other people are taking so that we don't have to always film it. But yeah, we're also working with songs that we've had for some time. So there's been a number of times where family and friends have recorded videos of us, or we've taken some, and we'll be able to throw that together. A lot of it is repeat, rinse, repeat, to make sure that when you're doing something on social media that the hooks of your songs punch through, and replying to people as they come in.
1: Right.
0: And people really agree with that.
1: My favorite, I have a couple favorites on TikTok and Instagram right now.
0: Yeah.
1: If you could release the same 12 seconds of the same song, looking different and doing 22 million 12-second videos.
0: Yeah.
1: I can't believe how much fun that is to watch. I will hate you. Hate you, hate you, if I see you 22 times in my feed doing the same chorus over and over again. And I say this about people I genuinely like.
0: Mm-hmm.
1: Like, yeah. I like these people, and I see the same bit, and it's just like, this is maddening. I couldn't, this is why I was asking the question to you guys, like, oh my God.
2: That Hud Dog guy, that if you know me like you say you do, I saw him do that like a million times.
4: The first time I was like, oh my God, that's amazing. And that's 1700th time, you're like, okay, do you have another song?
2: Yeah. But it's a great song. Like, I don't dislike the song anymore, but I'm just like, okay, I guess you're just doing this, and I guess that's what you gotta do. I kind of like had an understanding of that's what's going on, and it worked. But also, yeah, at the same time, I'm like, oh, wow, that's where else is the content?
1: But it's the whole, it's that whole algorithm thing. Like, eventually it's gonna click.
2: Yeah.
1: And it's kind of like, before it was just, the music stand alone, and then it's music video, and then now it's like you need

0: that 12 second of your chorus.
1: Yeah.
0: That for some reason, everyone wants you to put it on the front end of the song now. Yeah. And just feature that constantly.
2: Yeah, I think.
1: Yeah, well, music-wise, songwriting-wise, we're never going to sort of, like, play that game of, like, trying to be hooky right away, because it just doesn't work for folk music. It's just, like, it kills it, you know? So we'll play the game to whatever extent we don't have to, like, compromise our songwriting and stuff like that.
0: I don't even... You say that about it doesn't work for folk music, yet, for some strange reason, I can't think of the band's name, but... I've seen a lot of folk bands.
3: Yeah.
1: Yeah. I mean, yeah, you know, we can.
0: Doing similar to that.
1: Yeah.
3: Yeah. Yeah. Kind of like banging on that door, I guess. Like, and then eventually you break through. I don't know.
4: Yeah. I think a lot of the stomp and holler folk music has a lot of that punchiness you're talking about.
0: Yeah.
4: But I think that one of the. So this comes back to, like, what's our vision of who we are? One of the things that has been really great about being a folk band and doing things the way we do is, I mean, we don't sing around a mic because it's a trend. We don't write our songs because we're following anything. But because we're in the folk community, the people who listen to folk music do look for people who are kind of on their beating their own off drum. And so when we do that, and when we show up to things like Mariposa, and we have a full room of people who come up and say that they like what we're doing, and we're just being ourselves, and they actually say to us, like, one of the things that we liked about your show is that you are all having a great time doing it. That's probably the most important thing. And it's been really rewarding to get new opportunities just from showing up and being pleased with what we did and not thinking it had to fit any particular mold.
0: As we're having this discussion about, we talked about Mariposa, we're talking about different styles of folk music. And Hamilton for years has always been a hub of folk music from the 60s on. Mm-hmm. There's still a lot of people who really enjoy folk music from every age group. And I can honestly see Reckless Harbor doing their own folk festival at some point.
4: I've been thinking about it. I would love for it to happen. And it's
0: like, honestly, I could see it down at Coots Paradise doing it in Hamilton.
1: Yeah, great.
2: That'd be wicked. Yeah. I mean, we played with Lily Dipper at the Mariposa Showcase, and
1: they're a Toronto band, right?
2: They're a Toronto band, but they one of their members was actually the organizer of the Toronto Folk Fest. So I mean, it's totally doable.
1: Yeah.
0: But doing something of, like, this is, you know, a small version.
4: Yeah.
0: Of a festival.
4: I've got a couple of ideas, and I was actually talking to someone earlier about it today, because we have the folk conference coming to Hamilton this November. And so we're going to have a whole bunch of Canada's best folk artists coming.
1: Yeah,
4: and so one of the challenges that we had at the last conference was that we couldn't jam so late into the night as previous iterations of the conference because of hotel staff and things like that. We'll see what it's like with the Sheraton this year in Hamilton. But I was putting some thought into, well, if we know that that's an issue, well, then what local folk band might be able to host something for the musicians to go to afterwards?
1: After Hours. Oh, After Hours with Reckless Harbor.
2: We'll see.
0: Sounds great.
4: Yeah.
1: Yeah.
0: I like it. And what another way to unload the rest of the vinyl.
1: Yeah, true.
4: Yeah. We just want to play with people. Like, it's, and that's another thing. Like, one of the, like, Mark mentioned Lily Dipper. We were having a great time at the Emerging Artist Showcase thing just because we got to just jam with some of the other musicians. I think that's something that's been more important to us than anything, that we see playing with this band, putting our music out there as a way to get out there and be part of this community of this thing that people do called folk music.
3: Yeah, build community, be part of a community.
4: Yeah.
0: Where does that leave you guys? We talked about a vision statement earlier, John, when you mentioned a vision of who we are. But that makes me think that you're thinking about 5 years ahead of time, right? I mean, I jokingly said I could see a Reckless Harbor small festival. But you must have thoughts of where you guys might be in 5 years.
4: Absolutely. And I think that's something that we've been reaping benefits of. This whole project started because the four of us, met at open mics, and we were doing musical projects, and Trevor wrote a song after meeting us, and it was just, hey, we like this music, so let's play some music together. I don't think any of us thought in that moment that was going to turn into a project where we were going to write several songs, let alone perform the several songs. And I still remember bringing up to the gang, like, I think we should put an album together. And a light bulb went off for everyone that it not only became something that was not thought of, but like it was believed that it was attainable and it would take dedication. Like, this is, we all four of us have jobs outside of music. But I think we've done a really extraordinary thing of getting together here every Thursday night for the last 4 years to keep snowballing and keep building this. And it's been really great to not only look back and see the work we've done, but to see it turn into tangible outcomes.
0: Well, man, I'm pretty excited for you guys. I'm glad that you've finally had a chance to get some vinyl together, finally put everything out. And you're going to have that show coming up at the Ringside on James North. What's the date on that? Is it June 5th or 6th?
2: June 21st.
0: Oh, June 21st. Okay.
3: Father's Day.
0: That's what I got to remember. Father's Day, June 21st.
3: Okay. Father's.
0: All right, guys. Thanks for taking this time to have this chat on Steel City Music.
2: Thank you.
1: Thanks for having us. Yeah.
4: Thanks, pal.

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1: All right, that's for this week's show. 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Lou, right about now. Lou, right about now. The funk soul brother, Lou Molinaro, right about now. Oh, come on, Lou. Start your show, for God's sakes. Let's go. Come on, people. Get it together.
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93.3 CFMU, CFMU.ca. Welcome to Lose Control. This is also the home of Jones Garage with Rachel Jones. My name is Lou. I'm your host. It's always great to be here. Thank you so much for joining us this afternoon. As I pre-record this, you're going to hear a little bit of that, or hopefully not a lot of that. Scratchy voice. Still trying to get past these allergies. Normally, for me, I get them in around the end of hockey playoffs and halfway through baseball playoffs. That's my indicators of when allergies are going to kick my ass. Anyways, I'm going to try my best. Little talk, a lot of rock. I guarantee you that on today's show. We remember Jack Douglas, and before we get into the body of the show, I just want to let you know that the music that you heard as we opened up today's Lose Control episode, we left off with Montrose with Tufted Sedge. That's from their album Jump On It. Before that, Break Song by the Joe Perry Project from the album Let the Music Do the Talking. And we opened the show up with Billion Dollar Babies, the band. And you heard Egomania, and that's from the Battle Axe album. Those songs were, produced by Jack Douglas. Everything you're going to hear today is either engineered or produced by Jack. He passed away on May 11th of this year. If you are a fan of a lot of 1970s rock like I am, this name is not a stranger's name. You're very familiar with Jack Douglas's work. He did quite a bit of incredible productions over the years, including some pretty magnificent work as an engineer. So this afternoon, and I have to tell you, this was a really, really hard show to slim down to 2 hours. I was almost thinking I was going to do two episodes because there's so much work that Jack Douglas did over the years, but there's also some stuff that I'm trying to catch up on. So I hope this show merits his fine work. A lot of it was based on my selfish choices of what I wanted to play for you this afternoon, but I've got a feeling that you're going to enjoy it, all right? So we're going to get right into it. What we're going to do for this set of music is start off with music that Jack Douglas was involved in as an engineer, okay? Jack Douglas was an engineer and highly sought after engineer as well, and then switched over to production. So you're going to hear three songs which feature Jack Douglas as a recording engineer and in a studio, and three songs of live albums that Jack Douglas had his name on. All right? As we remember Jack Douglas, you're going to hear a whole bunch of music on today's Lose Control celebrating his fine work. Let's start.

Remembering Jack Douglas on today's Lose Control, let's start from the beginning of the set. You heard Give Me Some Truth by John Lennon. That is from his Imagine album. So right from the get-go, he started working on some big heavy-duty projects. Miles Davis and John Lennon were two of the projects that he was officially involved in as an engineer. And he later went on to work with John Lennon producing Double Fantasy, which you're going to hear some music from a little later on during the show. Following John Lennon, you heard the New York Dolls' Private World. Todd Rundgren produced it, but I remember Sylvain telling me, even though Todd had his name on the album, Jack did most of the work as the producer on that particular record. Following the Dolls, you heard Alice Cooper from Billion Dollar Babies, Raped and Freezing. Bob Ezrin and Jack Douglas working together on that one. The Blue Oyster Cult from On Your Feet or On Your Knees. You heard the live rendition of The Red and the Black. Followed by McKenna Mendelssohn Mainline. Yeah, Jack Douglas was the engineer for the Bump and Grind Review. And the song you heard was Esmeralda. And next time I talk to Mike McKenna, I'm going to have to pick his brain about that, because you forget about these things until something like this happens, and then you're reminded of all the incredible work that they did and a lot of Canadian involvement too. So that's pretty cool. And we ended the set off with Cheap Trick, and you heard Lookout, and of course Jack Douglas having a great relationship with Cheap Trick from Live at the Budokan. As I mentioned, you heard the song Lookout and that first album by Cheap Trick with Jack Douglas all over it. What a great album to start your career off with, right? You're like, you're destined to be somebody popular, and you're going to have a longevity in your career with an introduction to the music industry with that particular record. Pretty incredible. Jack Douglas, like I said at the beginning of the show, I'm not going to do a lot of talking here because I really want the music to do most of it, but there's a couple of Hamilton connections, one even to this ain't Hollywood, which we'll chat about a little later, through a technicality, but still, cool is cool, okay? Come on, there's some merit and credit to it. But there was definitely some connections to Hamilton, Ontario. One being with the band Crowbar, Jack Douglas producing their album KE32746. We'll begin this set with Crowbar. 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

You are listening to Lose Control. You just heard six examples of the fine work of Jack Douglas as a producer. Starting from the beginning of the set, you heard Kilroy by Crowbar. That is from the album KE32746, which happens to be my favorite album by Crowbar. So, funny little aside, as I told you before on the show, I was a kid that bought a lot of KTEL records. That was like my introduction to a lot of these bands that I had no idea about, right? And there was one particular album, there was actually a few, but one particular record was all Canadian content. And on this record, Crowbar had a song called Million Dollar Weekend, which was probably one of my favorite songs on that particular compilation. I remember as a kid picking up the needle and trying to plunk it right at the beginning of the song just to hear this over and over and over, because I really loved the sound of the horns, and it was just like a party sound. Even before, you know, as a kid, you don't know what party songs sound like, right? But at the same point, there was something that just gravitated to you towards it. And I later bought it, and once I started learning more about music, I started to see the similarities between Crowbar and some of Roy Wood's projects, like Mustard and Eddie and the Falcons. If you listen closely, you'll know what I mean, all right? Kilroy by Crowbar, and that's from KE32746. Following Crowbar, you heard music from Bucks, B-U-X. They later became Daddy Warbucks, but at this particular time, they had an album called We Came to Play. They were just known as Bucks, and it featured Punky Meadows, who was one-time member of the Cherry People, and Mickey Jones, who's a bass player in this band. The two of them later went on to form Angel. Guilty pleasure, folks. I'm going to tell you, I know. But the first Angel album and the second Angel album, Hell of a Band, and the third, On Earth As It Is in Heaven, I was a big fan of those three records. Guitar playing sounded so great, and that had a bit of like that synthesizer sort of prog feel to it, but also glammy. I don't know what it was, but from time to time, I have to be honest with you, I will revisit On Earth As It Is in Heaven by Angel. Anyways, you heard music from Bucks on that particular track, Crosstown Girl, and that's from We Came to Play. Ursa Major with Silver Spoon. Ursa Major was a really cool band that featured Dick Wagner. A lot of you people that know your rock and roll will know that Dick Wagner was a heavy-duty session guitar player, but also had some pretty cool bands. Also did a lot of work with the Alice Cooper Group. And that gives us a fine segue to talk about the fourth song that you heard, which was Muscle of Love by the Alice Cooper Group. Jack Douglas produced on that record. He also produced the Billion Dollar Babies album entitled Battle Axe with Love is Rather Blind. Dennis Dunaway, Neil Smith, and Michael Bruce forming that band with Michael Marconi, Rochester, New York musician. And we ended the set off with Stars, Boys in Action, and that's from their debut. And I remember as a kid being super excited about this record because you saw their advertisements everywhere in circus magazines and rock magazines. And Star Records in Oshawa, I remember having it front racked, and I remember they had it, I think some posters with the big logo, and you couldn't help but be excited as an impressionable kid. To this day, I still love Star's first record. Another interesting aside about Jack Douglas, he made the headlines in the front pages of the British newspaper even before he was a producer or engineer. He was a humongous Beatles fan, and him and his buddy decided to get on a cargo ship and try to sneak into England to get more of the British scene that was going on and to visit Liverpool. And unfortunately, he got busted. And the following day or the day after, Jack Douglas's name was all over the British newspapers and tabloids for trying to sneak into the UK. Some American. So that's pretty funny. Just shows you how much of a Beatles fan he was. Let's continue on. Here's some music from Rick Derringer. You are listening to Lose Control, and you're also going to find out about another Hamilton connection in this set.

If you're into straight-ahead 1970s rock, well, it really doesn't get much better than what you heard in that particular set. Subjectively speaking, of course, starting from the beginning, from the Sweet Evil album, you heard Rick Derringer, Let's Make It, followed by Moxie from Moxie 2, Midnight Flight, and from Riding High, again, Moxie with Sweet Reputation. And that would be your other connection to Hamilton, because Earl Johnson, Hamilton-born guitar player from Moxie, worked with Jack Douglas on these particular albums. Aerosmith, following Moxie, from Get Your Wings, you heard SOS, Too Bad, Combination from the Rocks album, and we ended the set off with No More, No More, and that's from Toys in the Attic. So Jack Douglas started as a janitor at the record plant and eventually moved his way to behind the board, and the rest is history. But we all have to start somewhere, right? And I guess it happened right after he came back from his mishap in England. He started working as a janitor and then I guess started showing his abilities and became a very notable engineer and producer. In this particular set, we're going to continue with some more great work from Jack Douglas as a producer. We'll start it off with a band called 1994. Brad Whitford from Aerosmith played guitar on this particular album. It features the vocals of Karen Lawrence. And we'll end it with Artful Dodger. All right, you are listening to Loose Control.

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At the beginning of the set, you heard Radio Zone by 1994. As I mentioned, excuse me, Brad Whitford playing guitar all through the record, followed by Cheap Trick from their Monster debut album. You heard Hot Love. Frankie Miller from Double Trouble. You heard Have You Seen Me Lately, Joan. That song was also covered by UFO. If you have No Heavy Petting by UFO on CD with the bonus tracks, that particular song is on it. UFO, I think, covered two songs during their career by Frankie Miller. They were big fans of his singing. New York Dolls from their 2006 release, One Day It Will Please Us to Remember Even This. You heard We're All in Love. I've told the story before, but, you know, Sylvain told me how pleasing it was to go back to the studio and work with Jack Douglas on the return of the New York Dolls. And it really kind of validated, I think, their musical efforts, having someone like Jack working with the New York Dolls and really understanding what the band was all about. Because, of course, you know, from that debut onwards, they became such a cult status band. But the songs on this particular album that was released in 2006 had some sort of commercial viability because it was getting some radio play, and I think a lot of people were really respecting the fact that the Dolls worked with Jack Douglas again. So kudos to them for making it happen. Patti Smith from Radio Ethiopia, you heard Pumping, and we ended the set off with Artful Dodger from their debut album, and you heard Long Time Away. I don't know if you guys are familiar with Artful Dodger at all, but their first album is fantastic. I really like it a lot. So is their second record. If you're into a power pop with a harder edge, then you'll really enjoy Artful Dodger's music, especially their first two records. Hope you're enjoying the show. We are paying tribute to Jack Douglas. We'll switch it up a bit for this particular set. We'll start it off with Graham Parker from Another Gray Area. 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

You are listening to Lose Control as we wind down today's tribute to Jack Douglas. You just heard some music from John and Yoko from Double Fantasy, Every Man Has a Woman. And before that, Graham Parker from Another Gray Area, and you heard Big Fat Zero. Like I said, this could have easily been a two-parter, maybe even a third. You really have to check out Jack Douglas's body of work. It's unbelievable. At the very beginning of the show, I was kind of teasing you, telling you that This Ain't Hollywood had a connection to Jack Douglas, and that is, of course, through Blue Coop, who played the bar many times, but they also recorded a live version of More Cowbell, which was on their album entitled Million Miles Away. Jack Douglas acted as the executive producer to this particular record. So, as I mentioned, through a technicality, we are somewhat connected, and that's kind of cool, right? So we end today's tribute with Blue Coop from the album Million Miles More. Here's More Cowbell. And Jack Douglas, thank you so much for everything that you have contributed to rock and roll. I'll be here next week. Hopefully you will as well. Take care and bye for now.

Good morning and welcome to, how about that, the Taylor Report. Oh, I'm Phil Taylor, your host, and we're going to have a really interesting guest. Be in about a half hour, we're going to be talking to Yakov Rabkin. He has written a really sharp, and it's a compact book, and it's titled Zionism Decoded in 101 Quotes. And it is what they call, people say, a fact-filled volume. We're in a really difficult time on this whole issue of the fate of the Palestinian people, the question of what's going to happen to Gaza. I know we have a board has been established by Mr. Kushner and his father-in-law, I think it is, Donald Trump. So it's kind of a business operation involving destroying hospitals, homes, and mosques, and moving populations. It's a flickering, sometimes burning headline because of the loss of life, but basically also a loss of direction. It isn't clear who will address this matter in a way that is compassionate and truly seeking a humanitarian solution. That would be one that accommodates the needs of people, number one, and their respects their rights. But already I'm editorializing on a subject that we will be asking Mr. Rabkin about. I'd, by the way, just tell you, there's a whole new school, to my mind, in the past 10 years, has really developed a new group, new names, and more scholarship in terms of researching the issue of the establishment of Israel, the position of the Palestinians, the so-called two-state solution. There's been more work done. I don't mean they're just, you know, starting up fresh arguments, but there's more research. And one of the individuals who's become known and is a very qualified historian and author is Ian Pape, I think it's probably pronounced. And he's written a book called 10 Myths About Israel. He is endorsing quite enthusiastically the book by Yakov Rabkin. Yakov Rabkin is, pardon me, has authored hundreds of articles and several books, including Science Between the Superpowers and A Threat from Within, A Century of Jewish Opposition to Zionism. That pretty much be the theme today. What is modern Israel? And he is a professor emeritus of history at the University of Montreal, and we'll be talking to him later in the program. Another individual who has become, I'd say, a prominent voice and one that really needs to be listened to, primarily because his political history, his own personal role in U.S. Inside the U.S. government, that would be Jeffrey Sachs. And his, as a veteran political advisor, I guess we would call him, and also policymaker, he knows, he has participated in all the big meetings, the ones that you and I don't attend and don't know much about. He's been at the table with Presidents Clinton and Bush and others, and he's has a reputation well-earned for his clear understanding of the issues and quite well-spoken. And he has endorsed this book of Yakov Rabkin. That book is Zionism Decoded in 101 Quotes. I want to thank everybody. It's been supporting our station, supporting CIUT. We very
As we always say, we're proud of our listeners. When we say, well, you know, you want public radio, you want community radio, you want roots radio, all appropriate terms, and we do get the support, and we're very pleased with that. And we got a lot of income, and people did donate, and I believe we went over our $100,000 target. And I want to tell those people who have donated, you should by now, if you donated at CIUT.fm, you would have received your tax receipt. So if you haven't, you might contact us, I suppose, or let us know. But the tax receipts have been sent, and it's important to you, as well as the T-shirt issue, which we have. Remember, we have the $200 T-shirt. There were two. If you had two, and of course, for I think one was 120. I forget my numbers. At any rate, a lot of people are eligible for those T-shirts, and you can pick the shirts up at the IUT Heart House between 10 a.m. and 6 p.m., Mondays through Friday, I believe. And so the T-shirts are available 10 to 6. Please come and pick them up. If we happen to be around, please come in and say hello. Taylor Report was very thrilled by the kind of support we received. And it's always my pleasure Pedro will join me in this to meet people who support CIUT and support the Taylor Report, because it's a learning experience. We always find out what people like, what they would like us to improve, or suggestions for guests, and all kinds of ideas. And believe me, we're proud of the fact that we actually act on suggestions. And we do learn a lot from people who can contribute and donate. And so please keep it up. And you always remember, by the way, if you're in a warm, friendly mood, you can go to CIUT.fm, and you can always donate 24/7, 365 days, if I've got the right number for the year. So again, this is the Taylor Report, and I want to update you on something important we've been talking about on the program, and that is the importance of relations with China. And to my mind, I'm sure it's on the minds of listeners, we understand now that we're in a world, even the Prime Minister admits it, where there's not just one center of power, and also you can't live as though there was or is one, because the current leadership of the United States, and actually, whether it's Biden or Trump, the U.S. is hegemonic and basically says it is, because they define themselves as an exception. It's almost related to what we're going to be talking to Yakov Rabkin about, because there seems to be an idea that God created the United States as a promised land, and they therefore have a special dispensation, and they will define what is best for them, and also, whether we like it or not, what is best for us. So, and one of the outstanding questions that has to be handled smartly, intelligently, rationally, is relations with the People's Republic of China, which has become I'll use bourgeois language, an economic success story. They are the leading manufacturer of electrical vehicles. They're making all kinds of advances in science and technology. They have auto plants where there are no lights on because there's nobody in there but machines.
And you have to say, do not look upon them as being a country that needs your guidance. They're doing quite well. By the way, we emphasize here at the Taylor Report that China historically is our ally. We had fought a war against fascism, and China was our ally in that. And those with whom we were allied are in the leading the current government of China, and on the island of Taiwan, which is also called officially, I know this will be news to people, the Republic of China. And Canada and the United States once regarded the Republic of China, which some people call Taiwan, as China. That if you were to go back to the 40s, late 40s, early, well, throughout the 50s, what am I talking about, through 60s, Canada and the U.S. said that those governing Taiwan were actually governing the entire country, territory of China. That was our position. Now, there are, I would say, some who want to, and now want to reverse course, and now instead of calling it the Republic of China, they call it Taiwan, and then they want Taiwan to be independent or play games of being independent. That's a very dangerous course. So therefore, that brings me to my point. We know that Wang Yi, foreign minister of China, was in Ottawa. And so there's been discussion here what all that means. The nub of it for the Taylor Report is it means that there's one China. That's where we have to put our foot down, as it were, and we have to grow up. Because the Trump administration, and there are other states, Germany now, and others who want to play games with this island, which is part of China, called Taiwan. And therefore, the following is rather important. I'm going to read to you not what is being reported here, but what is being said in Beijing. And this is what the Chinese foreign ministry spokesperson said. They were asked the question, Foreign Minister Wang Yi just came back after his visit to Canada. Could you share more information on the visit? And Lin Jian, who is the spokesperson, says, at the invitation of Canadian Foreign Minister Anita Anand, Foreign Minister Wang Yi paid an official visit to Canada from May 28 to 30. It was the first visit by a Chinese foreign minister to Canada in 10 years. During the visit, Foreign Minister Wang Yi met with Prime Minister Mark Carney, held talks with Foreign Minister Anita Anand, and met with former Prime Minister Jean Chrétien and other friends. They had candid, in-depth, and constructive exchanges in advancing the China-Canada new strategic partnership and international and regional issues of mutual interest, reaching many common understandings and outcomes. Both sides spoke highly of the progress made in bilateral relations since Prime Minister Carney's visit in January and agreed to strengthen dialogue and communication, deepen mutually beneficial cooperation, expand people-to-people and cultural exchanges, enhance coordination in multilateral fora, and contribute to reforming
and improving global governance. The two sides agreed to establish a strategic dialogue mechanism. That's important. The two foreign ministers, between the two foreign ministers, and restart the political and security consultation between the two foreign ministers and the high-level national security and rule of law dialogue. Foreign Minister Wang Yi noted that under the strategic guidance of the leaders of the two countries, China-Canada relations were steered back on course and onto the right track, which serves the interests of both countries and meets the expectations, of all parties. What the two sides can learn best from the ups and downs in bilateral ties is the importance of mutual respect, seeking common ground while shelving differences, strategic independence, and win-win results. China is ready to work with Canada to follow through on the important common understandings reached between the two countries' leaders, and explore ways to advance the China-Canada new strategic partnership, prepare for Prime Minister Carney's trip to China after the APEC Economic Leaders Meeting, and move relations forward on the track of sound, steady, and sustainable growth. The Canadian side stressed that Canada attached high importance to relations with China and is dedicated to moving forward the two sides' new strategic partnership. Canada firmly adheres to the One China policy, a position that will not change Canada supports China in hosting the APEC Economic Leaders Meeting this year. It is honored to attend the China International Import Expo 2026 as a guest country of honor and hopes to increase its export to China by 50% by 2030. Now that is, vernacular, that's from the horse's mouth. This is the Chinese view of their discussions, their foreign minister's discussion in Ottawa. You know, let me say something about that. They call themselves media. I think every word that I just read to you should be posted in every Canadian newspaper, and should be read or available at anything calling itself a news site, because without an informed population, correctly informed, you can't have rational discourse. I understand. I'm not arguing that the Globe, the Star, the CBC can't call on these people that have a degree in one course or another, who work for the government from time to time, who, if they want to interpret, if they want to explain, if they want to say there's a problem or there's not a problem, of course, they should be heard. But it's like being in a courtroom, in a sense. What common documents are we working from? What did they say? Because that has to be the foundation of a rational discussion. What we have is enormous, broad, so-called mainstream capitalist media, frankly, is interpretive reporting, where they say,
well, the minister said so-and-so, but we know that he's actually going to do the opposite, or he's actually a bad person, or we understand his sister-in-law is in trouble with the law. This kind of trickery, and it's very damaging to rational discourse, and that's why I'm making it more and more a habit to check what the any foreign ministry of any country is saying, their own words, so that we can, if and when we do any commentary, people know what the text is of what we, I guess we call the other. By the way, this is CIUT 89.5 FM. Maybe this is a good time to. Well, no. I'm going to add one more point. Pedro is now trying to figure out what I'm up to. Pedro is the magician who handles the board, as they say. I don't even know what goes on over there. That's to keep me from damaging anything. So there is a second point that they make. Instead of reading this one, I'll tell you, summarize it for you. The second question of the day, and when I say the day, I'm talking about today. The Chinese foreign ministry spokesman is asked, what about the comment of a leading Japanese politician that Japan is concerned that there is a state in the region, they're alluding to China, he did not name China, but he says it has a large army and missiles and nuclear weapons, and therefore with the implication that Japan ought to have the same. And so the foreign ministry spokesperson says, let's remember something. The reason Japan is in the situation it is because it launched World War II primarily, and the big focus was on China. And there were millions of people died in that war. It was a war of conquest by the Japanese, which ultimately failed, but it lasted for 4 years, and it was immense loss of life, and therefore Japan was surrendered, and they agreed that they weren't going to be any longer a military power, they would not seek to be a military regional power, and that's in their constitution. Their constitution. And now we're getting this odd talk about, oh, maybe they should have a nuclear weapon. No, that's... let's go back to how World War II started. And who are these people who, many of whom celebrate or attend... I'm going to send a cemetery where the Japanese warlords, the ones who waged World War II... on Canada, U.S., Britain, France, and but primarily the people of Asia, the Korean people, the Korea, and China. And so we came to the terms that we came to, and Japan has flourished. There's no problem in terms of, there's problems. There was always class issues, but the issue of status of Japan, that isn't entirely within Japan's capacity to decide. And Canada should be... I left you at the cemetery, didn't I? At the cemetery where Japanese leaders, including the current prime minister, provide money, as part of a ritual, but also they attend. The warlords are there, a very famous one named Tojo. And he was convicted of war crimes, and they were horrific. There's no debating it. Why would they do that? Because remember, Tojo's victims included Canadians. I shouldn't make a nationalistic point of it, but I mean, please, everybody understand history. So this is a dangerous situation.
And when Canada says it's going to recognize, it does affirm that there's one China, they have to notice that the Prime Minister of Japan is starting to fudge that subject, and she's not so sure that Taiwan is part of China. She said there's a dangerous game. So these things are all important. This is why we talk about them on the Taylor Reports. And I think we have a piece of music by Bob Dylan called With God on Our Side. And then we'll be coming back and we'll be talking to Yakov Rabkin.

Hey, we're back. It is the Tater Report. That was, I said Bob Dylan, but if you were wondering who that second voice was, somebody probably that listening to CIUT knows, Joan Baez. As people would say, boy, those were the days, weren't they? Dylan and Baez singing With God on Our Side, when, they, of course, they were worried about the tendency of the world's leading superpower to involve itself in bombing other peoples of the earth in order to have their way. And the justification, as always happens, is that it's God that wants this. It's so painful to watch something, an individual like Haig Smith, Secretary of War, he calls himself, standing in front of a crowd of military, by the way, soldiers, I guess, and quoting the Bible. And it turns out it wasn't the Bible. It was something somebody saw in a movie. It was somebody had made, you know. So he would say, well, it's ballpark. As long as there's blood and massacres. So that it was good that Dylan called this out, and really, that's kind of our topic today, is the invocation of the wishes of God, as interpreted by people like Haig Smith, who is, of course, obviously a biblical scholar. If he can make up quotes in the Bible, he must be a scholar. So that's the kind of dangerous place we are living. So once again, we're trying to reach Yakov Rapkin. We hope we'll have him shortly. I want to just, I could mention this book, Zionism Decoded, in 101 quotes, is the source of the circumstances of the discussion of the state of Israel and its conduct, and the tie-in with something called Christian Zionism, which is very fundamental. And I'll just say, we can, of course, ask Professor Rapkin about it, that there's something, there's a literalist thing going on where, with the development of Christian Zionism, it was tied in, as Rapkin's book shows, with the development of Protestantism and the idea that took hold of a literalist interpretation of by the what Christians call the Old Testament, and it led to a thinking that there was some kind of project, and there where God was planning something for Jerusalem. And as he points out, this goes all the way back to Isaac Newton was among the people who, because he was a Protestant, who was trying to figure, trying to calculate from after his studies of the Bible, what was going to unfold. And or how it should unfold. And he argued, Newton did, and many Protestants over the years have argued, for an ingathering of, that would be the return of the Jews to the land of holiness, I understand is the correct way to put it, the land of holiness. And this would bring about, somehow, for some reason, the return of the Messiah. This is a really, if you're a political person living in 2026, you say, you know, this could have
believing that could have some rather severe political consequences. So the book, this book explains where that is, these ideas come from. And but please meditate on that thought, that there is this involves the notion, and you've certainly heard it. I think anyone who lives in North America has encountered a school of thought amongst what are called evangelicals, who are number in the millions, tens of millions, who have the idea of end times. And they used to do it, try to do it mathematically, and I guess Newton must have tried to do it, Isaac Newton. But in our own epoch, period of history, we have a situation where we have had end of times spokesperson who founded churches on the, and they, some of the Protestant groups have actually done their math, and they've just, by being literalist, taking all the information that they could from the Bible, told their followers that, okay, you know, on November 3rd, 1866 or something, there's going to be, it'll be the end, world's going to be coming to an end, and the Messiah is going to appear. And thousands of people were told to appear on a certain mountain. It didn't happen just once. It's happened several times under different leaders. And they were to await this moment. So it's a school of thought. I use the word thought. But at any rate, this idea is still quite strong. I mean, after all, there is the issue of the Messiah and the return of the Messiah, if you're going to be talking about Christian theology, Jewish, Islamic, actually, the monotheistic faith. And it's unfortunately, or they would say fortunately, bleeds into, mixes in our current political language more and more. And this will be something we'll be asking Yaakov Rabkin about. I think in order to acquaint myself with developments, I would like to get a little music in this from some lovely singers, I think. No, it's not. It's not lovely singers. I believe we're going to, in a moment or two, be hearing from Honey and the Rock. If not, it'll be called a great surprise. But we'll try to acquaint ourselves here with the situation, and so that we get Mr. Rabkin. There we are. So I'm the surprise guest. This is Phil Taylor. This is the Taylor Report, and as our seasoned listeners will know, occasionally this happens. And I was speaking of our guest to come. It's like waiting for the Messiah, Yaakov Rabkin. I think I just called him something else moments ago. So there's going to be we do music. Good. We're very happy. We're going to have a little music, and then I will make more sense on the other side.

And we're back. Now I understand. Mr. Rapkin is a, by the way, a very much in demand around the world as a scholar and author. And so we understand he's abroad, and so we're making a link with him by Zoom. I want to resume something here while we're arranging this. I'll just read to you this point about Japan and their new position, their attempt to reposition themselves. And the Chinese say the following. The remarks from the Japanese official you mentioned have no basis at all. They have zero authority in front of history, law, facts, and figures. There is no way that making such remarks will help Japan earn the trust of its Asian neighbors and the international community. Japanese militarists committed horrendous crimes in World War II, inflicted untold suffering on Asian neighbors and allied nations, with the aim of preventing the revival of Japanese militarism. A series of instruments with legal effect under international law, including the Cairo Declaration, the Potsdam Proclamation, clearly require clearly require Japan to be completely disarmed and not to maintain such industries as would enable her to rearm for war. Japan's constitution also made strict restrictions on the country's military forces, the right of belligerency, and the right to war. And Japan has established the exclusively defense-oriented principle, as well as a series of rules of domestic laws. Today, however, Japan's latest defense budget has exceeded 9 trillion yen, hitting a record high for 14 consecutive years since World War II. Its defense spending per capita has reached 3 times that of China, and total defense expenditure has surged to 2% of gross domestic product, with plans to further go up to 3.5%. Military orders from the Ministry of Defense have tripled over the past 5 years since the current administration came to power. It has been accelerating the deployment of intermediate and long-range missiles, easing the export restrictions of lethal weapons, and promoting the revision of its constitution and the 3 security documents. Make sure I get that right. 3 security documents. By doing so, Japan seeks to further breach the international and domestic laws and challenge the post-war international order. The Japanese official you mentioned deliberately evaded Japan's historical crimes and facts stated above. He even attempted to shift blame and create confusion. Is this a sign of unease or an attempt to conceal Japan's own military expansionist ambitions? Under such circumstances, Japan's claim that it seeks dialogue is just performance and shows no sincerity at all. This year marks the 80th anniversary of the opening of the Tokyo trials. The landmark trials of justice affirmed the numerous crimes of Japanese militarism and provided the legal basis for the post-war international order. Some experts and scholars from other countries have noted that the erroneous words and deeds of Japan bear an alarming resemblance to the war preparation process of Japanese militarism exposed at the Tokyo trials and pose a threat in regional peace and to regional peace and stability. The international community must stay on high alert
and jointly and firmly prevent and stop the spread of Japan's neo-militarism. This is the Taylor Report, CIT 89.5 FM. I'm Phil Taylor. We're still seeking to reach Yakov Rabkin, but I'll just underline something. I don't think this topic of Japanese illegal rearmament, or dreams of it, and its confusing policies, as stated by their prime minister, that the woman who's now always called now, all Western media love to call her Japan's Iron Lady. It's a continuance of this idea that we now have women leaders who are reactionary, expansionist, or hegemonistically, I didn't know I could say that word, inclined. And so around the world there's this kind of celebration. Isn't it wonderful? We have this person who is is going to be harsh, cold, mean. And that's the kind of person we need now, apparently. And she was very much an admirer of Donald Trump, by the way. These are tendencies that I don't see the Canadian media even interested in. How can people talk casually about the possibility of Japan developing a nuclear weapon or long-range missiles? Or becoming one of the ways they get into this is by export of offensive military weapons. Canada, certainly Canadians, forget the government, the Canadians' population would definitely think this is an issue. But it's only an issue, of course, if our political, for lack of a better word, elites define it as an issue. As a professor of mine used to say, a problem is only a problem if you define it as a problem. So they say, oh, this is not a problem. Actually, it is a problem, for as China is not speaking only in its own name, people of the Philippines are very concerned. People of Vietnam are concerned. I think we are we joined by Yakov Rabkin? Is he on the line? Hello? Well, almost. I hear a nice voice. It sounds a bit like Yakov Rabkin. We're experimenting. Isn't it great? This is live radio. This is not something that is pre-recorded, etc. We take our chances. If we're going to reach a great thinker who is making himself available, we will do everything we can. Currently, we are attempting to reach Mr. Rabkin by Zoom. And we almost made it. We're still making an effort. We'll get a few words in from him. I'm hopeful. And if not today, then

0: reporting. He was very harsh. And he basically was critical of the Jewish organizations that have shown a sympathy for the Palestinian question, on the Palestinian question, who want negotiated a settlement. They want recognition for the Palestinian state, etc. This ambassador now calls them one, and the organization he's attacking is called J Street. Now, most people engaged in demonstrations or concerned about Gaza, whatnot, they're aware of J Street. J Street is a liberal organization. Its sympathies politically would be towards the Democratic Party. And
1: now I can hear you.
0: Oh, can you hear me?
1: Yes, I.
0: I hear you, and we're going to take the few minutes that are available today and ask you this. What I was just explaining that.
1: But I can hear you, but with an echo, kind of.
0: Yeah. Well, I'll ask you, what was the Israeli ambassador doing in criticizing liberal Jews, Mr. Senator Sanders, and the J Street, and calling them a cancer?
1: Okay.
0: Can you speak to that?
1: Yes, I can. Well, are we on air?
0: Yes, you're on air.
1: Okay. Well, this doesn't surprise me because the interest of Israel and the Zionist movement in general is not identical with the interests of Jews, and very often it's antithetical. It's against the interest of Jews. For example, Jews in Canada argue for equal rights for different ethnic and religious groups, whereas Israel practices discrimination, and some people say apartheid. So there is a cognitive dissonance among those who support Israel, but at the same time support a very different set of values in their own countries. Now, for the Israeli ambassador to call these liberal Jews cancer makes sense because they undermine the pretense of the State of Israel that it is a Jewish state and it represents all Jews in the world. So they, these liberal Jews, and moreover anti-Zionist Jews, who are not necessarily liberal, because there are many ultra-Orthodox Jews who are anti-Zionist, and I wouldn't call them liberal, many of them are undermining the whole narrative of Israel. And now that Israel is so much hated around the world for what it's been doing in Gaza and Lebanon and in Iran, the ambassador lost his cool and he said what he thinks. So I think it makes sense.
0: Isn't that been a problem that is now, of course, out in front of everybody? But this argument has been fundamental from the beginning of the project for a Zionist or state in the region of Palestine.
1: True. No, in my recent book, Zionism Decoded in 101 Quotes, I bring the quote from Theodor Herzl, who is the founder of the Zionist movement, and he says, anti-Semites will be our best friends and anti-Semitic countries will be our best allies. And that's how it has been. So for Jews, of course, it doesn't mean anything good. I think that statement is very important to wake up quite a few Jews who are not aware of what Israel is. And also for many, for general society, to understand that identifying Jews with the State of Israel is, to put it mildly, a mistake.
0: Hmm. Your book argues, does it not, that there is the fundamentalist that we see, I mean, the Christian element, for example, and people that take the Bible literally, are up against and are trying to prevail over people who have a humanitarian approach to political issues.

0: Jews, and it's almost like liberalism versus reaction.
1: Well, not quite. Indeed, those who started a new religious movement in Israel, that they called Dati Leumi, which is translated National Judaism, it combines commitment to Zionism with ritual observance of Judaic commandments. But it's a new phenomenon, because they read the Bible, as you said correctly, they read the Bible literally, the Torah. And whereas Jewish tradition, which is the Judaism we know for the last 2,000 years, the Judaism we know is based on interpretation, not on literal reading of the text. In that sense, these people like, well, Ben-Gvir is the best known, people like him are very close in their reading of the Bible to evangelical Christians, who, many of whom are Zionists, and support the State of Israel precisely because they read literally. Whereas other Jews, the Jews belonging to the tradition of the last 2,000 years, very many of them are opposed to that, be they liberal, be they ultra-Orthodox.
0: In our contemporary situation, I think, hasn't there been kind of a shift as a reaction, a shift in world opinion based on the stance taken by the Netanyahu leadership following the October 7 attack and then the Israeli attack on Gaza? People were shocked, and it was sort of, wasn't it a shift on the part of even Netanyahu himself that he suddenly invoked the Bible, saying Amalek is, remember what Amalek did, and we're going to get, he used biblical language. I didn't remember him speaking that way previous.
1: You're right, he didn't. But, you see, the events of the Hamas attack on southern Israel in October 23 didn't change Israeli policy. Israeli policy was always to create impossible conditions for living Palestinians in Gaza and now in the West Bank. So policy hasn't changed. What did change is the overt admission of what they want to do, namely target civilian population, because even the president of Israel, who is reputed to be a moderate person, said there are no innocents in Gaza. Well, if there are no innocents in Gaza, then you can kill everyone that moves. So Netanyahu just used the language that had been used by followers of National Judaism for quite a while. He borrowed that language from them. And it's very convincing, because many soldiers who blow up hospitals and schools and whatever in Gaza chant Amalek, Amalek. So for them, it's really very encouraging that the prime minister uses this kind of rhetoric.
0: Yeah. We were so grateful that we were able to reach you by Zoom, Professor Rabkin, and we really admire your book, Zionism Decoded in 101 Quotes. It needs to be widely circulated, and it should be a starting point for anybody hoping to understand the ugliness that is taking place in West Asia now, with Israel attacking Iran. By the way, they use the word Amalek again when they talked about Iran. Please join us again when you get home, and we are so grateful you could join us. Thank you for making the effort. Thank you.
1: It was my pleasure, and anytime you want, I'll be ready.
0: We'll be talking to you soon then. Thank you very, very much. Bye-bye.
1: Bye-bye.
0: This is the Taylor Report. We've had quite an adventure today. But hey, listen, I sound like the Big Lebowski. That's why people do tune in. That's why people who listen to CIUT is that you get a chance to talk through Zoom and a cobbled-together effort by brilliant people in our staff so that we get to hear the voice of a very brilliant scholar, Yakov Rabkin. I think we are just about done. We'll be back, of course, in a week. Forward to, and we'll see you in a week.
2: Hey. Sing it with us. Come on. Don't

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0: Hello, welcome to The Hammer. 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
1: Greg Pearson, how's it going, guys?
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0: You're listening to us at 93.3 CFMU. You can also find us at thehammermma.com. We got a great show for you this week. We get to talk about UFC Fight Night coming up, which is Bilal Muhammad versus Gabriel Bonfim. We also just finished watching the Macau card with Figueiredo and Yudong. And we also have a bunch of good and fun news about upcoming UFC events, which by which we politely mean the White House card.
2: I actually like that because like the next week we'll be previewing the White House card. That's like 2 weeks away. I would like, because it's a pretty big card, to talk mostly about the fights on next week's show. So yeah, if we can get some of the surrounding build stuff out of the way this week, maybe it'll clear the decks a little bit. But yeah, let's do.
1: We're never clearing the decks of outside nonsense for this card. Like it's there's just going to be more decks every week, and let's just resign ourselves to the fact that people who don't like the external stuff and that sort of thing, the next couple of months, you guys are going to be out of luck. Like straight up, there's going to be so much nonsense and stupidity to talk about. So we might as well preface everybody and prepare everybody.
0: It is what it is. It's hard for us not to talk about politics when like the presence of the United States is like, I command you to put a card on in my house.
2: Okay. So
0: well, let's start with Bilal and Gabriel.
2: Yeah. So this is from the Apex Center, obviously, where the UFC takes cards that you really couldn't sell on the road. And there's some okay fighters on here, but this is definitely just let's put on a show, get our Paramount payday for the week, and just fill some time before this White House card coming up on the 13th or the 14th. I can't remember. So, oh yeah, cause it's on a Sunday. So this one here, UFC Fight Night, Muhammad versus Bonfim. It's June 6th. Main event is Bilal Muhammad, a former welterweight champion, versus a guy who's, it took him a little bit. Like he came on hot, but then, you know, he got stopped by Dalby and it sort of set him back a bit. But now Bonfim is rolling, couple of nice wins. He's ranked number 11. It's actually kind of funny. Like a guy who really hasn't made it that far up the rankings isn't that far off, with six ranking spots away from a fairly recent former champion. So the division is definitely changing. We talk about it all the time. Like, you know, the older guys are coming down. There's a hot group of talent and contenders. Now we have to find out, like, is Bonfim going to get a chance to join the other six or seven awesome contenders in this division or not? If he beats Muhammad, he's a top five-ish guy.
0: Well, so Muhammad is very, very good. I like him a lot. He's a great fighter, but he's also terribly boring. Let's be honest. He's terribly boring as a person. He's terribly boring as a fighter. And he won his way to the belt. Good on him. Very, very impressive streak. Beat Leon Edwards. But he's also 37 years old, and he's surprisingly small for a welterweight. And he just could not handle Jack Della Maddalena or Ian Machado Gary. So he's on two losses straight. Bonfim is good. I mean, like, he came in, he won two fights, he lost to Nicholas Dalby, and then he won four more fights, including over the ghost of Stephen Thompson and the ghost of Randy Brown. But the reality is he's never shown us that he can handle a big, tough, grinding guy like Bilal Muhammad, because Bilal Muhammad fights very, very differently from any of the guys that Bonfim's faced. Bilal Muhammad is good at pushing guys against the cage and beating on them with dirty boxing and tiring them out. And that's not really how Bonfim is used to fighting or is able to fight that we've seen. He's a very good submission guy, though. So, I mean, like, it kind of becomes like, well, can Bilal Muhammad at 38 handle this guy and push him against the cage and keep punching him for five rounds? Or is Gabriel Bonfim going to be able to find a submission in that 25-minute time? And I don't know, man. I like Bilal Muhammad's odds here. Like, he's really good at pushing guys against the cage and beating on them. And this is a lower level guy than he's typically used to fighting. So, like, I think this is a level that Bilal Muhammad wins.
3: It's kind of a tough call here. Yeah, you made some great points there, Dave. Like, Umfi is not anyone with the wrestling capabilities of Bilal Muhammad. Bilal Muhammad, every time he seems to fight these new up-and-coming guys, he does pretty well. Like he finished on Brady, and everyone was shocked. He has grind out victories against Luque, Gilbert Burns, Leon Edwards, and his last two losses were when he lost the title to Della Maddalena and Machado Gary, who are also incredible wrestlers. We haven't seen much of a wrestling game from Bonfim. Bonfim's known for being really flashy. He's got great groundwork. I gotta agree with Dave here. I think Bilal Muhammad can grind this one out, because again, we haven't seen Bonfim go five rounds, and we've seen Muhammad go five rounds a million times. This guy just always seems to
0: be in a headlamp spot. He's I don't know if we've seen him finish.
3: Yeah, exactly. So I think Bilal Muhammad grinds this one out as well. I think he gets Bonfim tired. He puts Bonfim into places he doesn't want to go, against the cage, on the ground, and he grinds us out in probably a roughly boring fight if Bonfim doesn't get an early finish.
1: Yeah, this is a tough one. It is a tough one. I think stylistically you have to give it to Muhammad because of just, you guys said it, you know, his style versus Bonfim's style. I think that, yeah, Bonfim, it's not like the resume is super impressive. He's got some wins in a row, but no one of the level of Bilal Muhammad. So this is a step up. I just, the age with Muhammad and the fact that, I mean, he hasn't won in 2 years. So it's like, I can't just throw all my cards behind style when it's a much older guy who hasn't had his hand raised in a couple of years. We don't really know what to see from him. He's got the heart. He's definitely got the heart, and the cardio is probably still there, though I'm iffy about that. The last fight was November of last year, so we're going on 6 months. Ah, man, if Bonfim were a little bit better, I would go Bonfim. Man, this is tough. I think I am going to sway towards Muhammad just based on the fact that I think Bonfim is a lot of sizzle and no steak. Good wins there, but not good enough as far as I'm concerned. So yeah, I do have to go with Bilal Muhammad, but I'm not super confident.
2: Me neither. This is, I don't know the odds, but to me, this is like a total coin flip. How does Bilal Muhammad look in this fight? Like, how does he look at, what would you say, he's 38? Like how he is right now. Liam, you mentioned the Sean Brady win. Yeah, like, You go back those few years or whatever when he beat Sean Brady. It's like, man, this guy's got this stand up game that is like keeping guys away. Surprising power with the Brady thing. He's got wrestling sort of in his back pocket, nice and grindy. Just like a good boring style that can beat, that they can handle pretty much anybody in the division at the time. And then Bonfim's like completely different. He's got awesome submissions. He's got some flashy offense. He's fairly busy. Like he's a more offensive guy, but I mean, I don't know if that's going to win rounds against a Bilal Muhammad that's like firing on all cylinders. But is he firing on all cylinders at 38 years old? And as Greg said, having not won a fight in years, and like look at Leon Edwards and stuff. Like, this welterweight division is so hot. These older guys, as soon as they lose, they don't win again. You know?
0: You're right.
2: I don't know. Yes, I'm gonna jump on with you guys. I think I'm gonna do it. I think if Bonfim can't get the finish, maybe he doesn't. He just doesn't control. You know, like Muhammad, if he can't get him where he wants to get him, maybe can't get the takedown. So to do the submission stuff, maybe standing, the gas tank doesn't hold up, or Bilal Muhammad just fights a little smarter. I'm just going on experience and stuff for Muhammad. I don't see him getting anywhere close back to the title, but you know, I think he edges this one out. I'm going to go Muhammad on this one. And it's a dead even pick'em fight, you know, like slightly leaning on some books on Bilal Muhammad. So I guess the right choice, but I totally understand it. And any of us who don't have like utter confidence in the former champion beating a guy who really hasn't had that much in the division yet. I mean, I don't want to spit on, you know, Randy Brown and Stephen Thompson wins, but this is a step up. I know Liam will like this one a lot in the middleweight division. Brendan Allen, who I think people sort of wrote off as being a title contender after the Hernandez loss, but he bounced back with a win over Renier de Ritter, and he's back in the conversation. He's at number four, which is surprising because with that big win, he gets the unranked Edmund Shabazian, a guy who came on hot, got ranked like immediately, essentially after a few fights in the UFC, kind of fell off and just kind of became a guy. And as you don't see it that often, you know, has got his way back to a chance to become a top five middleweight in this thing. He's earned a shot at a ranking spot. I don't know if he's earned a spot at number four.
3: Number four is really high for Shabazian.
0: This feels like a bit of a reach. But I mean, like, the thing is, Brendan Allen is the most underrated rank four of them all. Because like, no one was really thought he was going to get there. And, like, people really underrated him. And I mean, Shabazian has some hype. So, I mean, like, it's not the worst thing I've ever seen. Like, we saw Joe Soto fight for a belt at one point. So, I mean, like, but at the same time, like, you know, this should be a fight that Brendan Allen should easily be able to turn away an unranked guy.
3: You would definitely think so, especially looking at Shabazian's record. Like, his last three wins, Dylan Budka, Andre Petroski, Andre Muniz, sure. But Brendan Allen's a massive step up from those guys. He lost to Gerald Meerschaert in 2024. And if he can get choked out by Gerald Meerschaert, who obviously has that, but he just gets finished and killed every time he gets in the ring most of the time, Brendan Allen's going to take this guy's neck in a round. Like, that's what I'm feeling. Like, got to be Brendan Allen. Look what Brendan Allen did to Renier de Ritter. He absolutely annihilated him, and he made him quit in the corner because he just destroyed his face. He's really worked on his stand-up game. He's already had an incredible submission game. Brendan Allen's still an extremely game fighter. I don't really understand this matchmaking.
0: And the other thing is, like, Brendan Allen is surprisingly young. Like, people think, like, he's been around in the sport for a while. They think he's one of the older guys. He's only 30. Like, he's not shot. He's got time.
3: Oh, yeah. Brendan Allen's still my boy, and I think he could handle Shabazian quite easily.
1: Yeah, I agree. The Vettori win is nice. The de Ritter win is great. What, Shabazian, like, I'm so shocked that he's – I'm actually really shocked that he's in this fight. But, you know, three wins in a row. I guess you got to give him a bigger, higher ranked guy. I just don't see how he beats Brendan Allen. Brendan Allen's just plain and simple too good.
2: Yep, Shabazian's fine. He's like a pretty good striker. He's fine. He's 5-5 in his last 10 fights. He's obviously like a top 20-ish UFC heavyweight. Like he's okay. But I think two things can be true for me. One, I think Brendan Allen is an overrated number four. Because that's not to say he's not a good fighter, but like de Ritter looked, it's not just that he was good in that fight. De Ritter also looked like a trash in that fight. And, you know, like I feel like Allen's overreaching at four, but I also think that Shabazian shouldn't even be in a cage with him, you know? So I think that's what that's how big of a gap this fight is to me. A Shabazian who doesn't have a particularly great ground game. Allen should choke this guy out. He should.
0: Yeah, and I mean, like, the guys that beat Allen, which is Fluffy Hernandez and Nimavov, they also beat Shabazian, too. So, I mean, like, dude, there's no MMA math here.
2: There's nothing. Allen should beat this one. It's actually a little disrespectful for Brendan Allen that this isn't a replacement fight, that he's put in this spot. I would hope he gets this done. But also, I mean, you know, he had to fill in against de Ritter. De Ritter looked like he was on the short list for the title shot, and Allen came in and stole his hype and stole his spot, you know? So, like, all it takes is one good night from Shabazian, and, you know, like, he gets to do to Allen what Allen just did to another guy. So, but I just don't see it. It's Brendan Allen all the way. And he's a favorite, but, like, not as much as I thought. Like, minus 230. Like, I was thinking he'd be more like a 4-5-1 favorite in this fight. Is there anything stylistically here? I know, Liam, you're a bigger on Allen than I am, and I guess we are. Like, his striking, like Shabazian's a dangerous striker. Is that any sort of problem here?
3: Maybe. Like, I don't see him getting finished by striking to Shabazian. That's the thing. No. So I don't really understand. I thought it'd be longer too, for what you said. Like, he has been knocked out, but that's just Strickland and Chris Curtis in 2021. Like, I don't know. I think he's really been working on his stand-up game, and he's still just an absolute freak on the ground. I don't get it. I think there might be money to be made there.
2: Yeah.
3: Brendan Allen by first or second round sub, I think there's definitely some money to be made.
2: I think you might be right. And third down in lightweight, you have Frazee Yam, who's ranked number 14. Lightweight is a tough division to get ranked in. He's 8-2 in the UFC, and it's such a strong division. I'm almost sort of shocked he is at number 14. It's more of volume of wins than one actual signature win. But 6 wins in a row, really good. This guy's doing great. And Tom Nolan, I think, I feel like Frazee Yam is like sort of been quietly doing well in the division. Nolan's 4-1 in the UFC. He lost his first UFC fight. 1-4. He beat Bogdan Grad on the Contender Series. Like, this guy's been beating, I'm not gonna say great, but he's been beating like okay guys so far. Gets a spot at number 14. To fight the number 14 guy. It's a fine lightweight fight that sort of shows how deep lightweight is right now.
1: Yeah, and his last win is against a guy, Charlie Campbell, who before fighting him was on 3 in a row as well, 2 of those in the UFC. So he's not, as you said, he's not crushing cans here. I mean, these are legit fighters. They're not as like ranked fighters, but they're good enough fighters to put a nice mark on the resume. 4 in a row in the UFC, 5 fights in the UFC, still not enough to get you a Wikipedia page, but so be it. Against a guy who's on, you know, who's on what, 6 straight in the UFC. So this is a nice fight. I like this matchmaking. It's interesting which one of these guys is going to rise to the top. Obviously, ZM's already ranked as a 14th ranked fighter, but you got a guy who's 29 against a guy who's, you know, 26. So they're relatively young compared to, you know, the general age of the UFC. So It's a nice fight. There's something about Tom Nolan. I think he's going to do some things. I think he's looking pretty good. I know ZM's a tough test, especially on how many wins in a row he's got. Lots of knockouts in there. I'm going to go Nolan. I'm going to throw a bit of caution to the wind. I think ZM's going to be the favorite, but I'm going to go Nolan.
0: I do think I agree with Greg. Like, Nolan's going to do some things. I just don't think that beating Farah Ziem is one of them. I mean, like, the thing with Ziem is he's extremely well-rounded. He's got a good submission game, but he's also got a really good striking game. I think this is a fight that's going to be contested primarily on the feet. And I just think that Ziem's, he's shown me that he's got really good knockouts and really good Muay Thai. So I think he wins it on the feet.
3: I really like ZM. I like Nolan as well. But yeah, ZM, I think he's a head better than Tom Nolan here. The win against Sadikov is really good because Sadikov was killing everyone. He was running through everyone in the lower part of the division. And then ZM comes and just eats the crap out of him. If you look at ZM's resume, it's obviously not too impressive. Like getting subbed out by my boy Terrence McKinney, that is bad. But can Tom Nolan get him to the ground and finish him? Tom Nolan has that capability, absolutely. But if it's going to be on the feet, I like ZM in this one. I think ZM might finish Nolan in the second round.
2: Yeah, you guys maybe think a little bit because like these guys are both pretty well-rounded guys, and sort of talk about where you think the fight's going to take place. So I figure, okay, let's actually dig up the stats here. And yeah, these guys both have decent takedown defense and poor takedown accuracy. So even though they can work on the ground, they're good at staying up and they're not great at getting people down. So you're right. You guys are totally right. It probably is going to be on the feet. At least statistically, this is probably going to be a fight on the feet, which actually, like looking at it here, like ZM, he's definitely fought better, like better guys and good wins. Nolan's way busier. There's a path to victory here, right? But yeah, I don't know. Just a level of guys and the size of for ZM. I think I'm going to go that way. But I think I now see a path to victory. Just looking at numbers of Tom Nolan of this fight standing and him picking up rounds by volume. But I'm not gonna bite the bullet. But I'm gonna go ZM. Who has Greg predicted is the favorite. He's a 3-1 favorite in the fight. Good lightweight fight, I think. In bantamweight, so Bryce Mitchell kind of like he had a moment in featherweight, and then you know,
0: Josh Emmett took his moment away.
2: Yeah, and then got in Silva and got sort of like had to go refresh his life down in bantamweight and went down and got the win, you know, against Nurmagomedov. So you know he's 1-0 at bantamweight. He's trying to reinvent himself there, and he was supposed to be fighting Victor Henry, who you know is like Victor Henry's good, but that's still not like a big name bantamweight opponent. And Henry just pulled out. And you have Santiago Luna coming in, who just fought recently. I think it was the Mexico card. And so Bryce Mitchell, who's like high profile losses aside, is still 7-3 in his last 10 fights, won his bantamweight debut. And he's getting a guy on who's taken the fight on fairly short notice and isn't as tested. So it seems good for Mitchell, but you never know with Mitchell.
0: Look, you know, Mitchell's been in the game for a while. Santiago Luna is you know, he's 8-0. So, I mean, like, he's for real. He's got 2 fights in the UFC, so this isn't his debut or anything like that. Like, he's come and he's beat some guys. But the guys he's beat are not guys that have been in the ranking scene, and Bryce Mitchell is. I'm going to call Santiago Luna here just because, like, I think they want him to go ahead. And I think that, like, Bryce Mitchell's the kind of guy that you might think a young guy could style on or have a crazy highlight reel against. So, but yeah, like it's definitely a soft call. I mean, I wouldn't hear other opinions on it.
1: So yeah, man. Yeah. Santiago Luna 8-0, but there's not much there. I know it's 8-0, but it's not super impressive.
0: You're not pleased with this win over Quang Lee or Angel Pacheco?
1: Yeah, it's like, okay, you got the wins. You only beat who you put in front of. And we haven't seen all of what he has to offer. It's a short notice fight, so it's not like either of these guys are going to be able to game plan. Good old Drill Nuts. I mean, he's spotty. He's win one, lose one. The Syed Nurmagomedov win is okay, but Syed Nurmagomedov was pretty spotty in his own right. But again, I don't know. I just don't see enough in Santiago Luna yet to pick him over Bryce Mitchell. If Bryce Mitchell shows up and does what he's supposed to do, he's probably going to get his hand raised.
3: For myself, I think Bryce Mitchell's just like completely brain dead and has no way of fighting anymore. I think he had his special moment when he had the twister win against Matt Sales, and he's been trying to find that ever since. And he just can't. He beats the guys that he should be beating nowadays and loses to guys that are way better than him. Santiago Luna, 21 years old, amazing nickname and Border Boy. I love that nickname.
2: Well, Mitchell must hate him.
3: Oh, exactly. There might be some true hate here. And he starched Quang Lee. If you go back and look at that one, it was a beautiful overhand. And I think Santiago Luna got something. 21 years old, already 2 fights in the UFC. I think the UFC really sees this kid doing something, and I think they truly hate Bryce Mitchell because he's an absolute twat. So yeah. I think they want Luna to win, and I hope he does.
2: I wouldn't go so far to say that they want Luna to win because I don't think you put people that you really care about in short notice fights against dangerous people. You know what I mean? Like.
1: That's where I'm at. Like, I agree with you, Steve. Like, it's just on paper, yes, you would say that they would favor him, but why not give him the fight to begin with, right? That's kind of, yeah. If you're gonna assassinate somebody, then you kind of do it a little more methodically.
2: Exactly. This just feels random. Now, that's not to say that Luna doesn't obviously have something going here. Like, obviously, that one nice knockout. That there's definitely potential here. You're right, Liam. Like. Yeah, yes, Mitchell, brain dead. Like, you know, we've seen some of this guy's poor decision making, and just a lot wrong with this guy. When he's on, like, we talk about him as a submission threat, and yeah, the twister and all that's amazing. When he was on, he's winning stand up fights with Andre Fili, Edson Barboza, Dan Ige. like, that is nothing to sneeze at. Like, you can't write that off as this guy is one dimensional, right? And then obviously the good submission stuff, the beating Nurmagomedov. When Mitchell's on, Mitchell is a good fighter. He's a lunatic, but he's actually a good fighter. But is he just kind of like shot? Is Bantamweight his best division? Is he just too warped now that you can count on him? Like, I don't know. I'm gonna give him the submission win on this one, or at least like the winning on the ground. I still think he's good enough, unless he's shot. I still think he's good enough on the feet to not just get like dominated by Luna, and then he's got options. So I'm gonna go Mitchell, but the fact that I'm struggling this much on Bryce Mitchell to beat a fairly new unranked guy, I don't think there should be a lot of faith in Mitchell, but I will do this one. And he's the favorite, but like not long. It's -150 against a short nose replacement. And rounding out the main card in light heavyweight, Io Bartoniewski versus Junior Tafa. What is this? I mean, I guess it's a sensible light heavyweight fight, but I don't know. Tafa's trip to light heavyweight hasn't really gone any better than this trip than his time at heavyweight.
3: He just fought last month. He fought this month as we're recording it, so it's going to be just a month off. And he's fighting against this guy who's, if you look at his resume, he just killed everyone in the first round. So I think they're expecting something big from Bartoniewski, and they're feeding him Junior Tafa, which is great with us, which is totally fine. And Andy, like at the beginning of his career in Radom, Poland, he was subbing people, so that seems the way Junior Tafa loses nowadays, but I don't know. Bartoniewski, you got to call him by first round pick or first round finish, right?
0: Yeah, I mean, I make fun of the Tafa brothers a lot. I'm always going to come out here saying, like, these guys suck. They don't have a proper division. They're not very good fighters. So, I mean, like, obviously I'm going to call you Bartoniewski. But, I mean, like, I will say that Junior Tafa has looked better at light heavyweight than he did at heavyweight.
1: I can't see a world where Junior Tafa wins this fight. Eagle has just been ripping through guys. He's got two knockouts in the UFC against probably guys who are the same level as Junior Tafa. So why not make it a third?
2: I may even dispute Junior Tafa looking better at light heavyweight. He's 1-2 since moving down there, which I guess might just show that he wasn't a particularly great heavyweight to begin with. But one of those losses at light heavyweight was a loss to Billy Elicana, who was supposed to be in this fight, who he's replacing, and I think would have been a much more competitive fight against Io Bartoniewski. I think that would have been a better fight, and one that I might have picked Elicana in, because Baranuski's been fine. Like, he's been good. He's 2-0, but he's just been, he's just been knocking out guys who really aren't that good. And I don't think Junior Tafa is that good. So I think this one's pretty cut and dry. I think as you guys said, a finish by Iwo. 3-1 favorite. I don't, no real surprise there. And then on the prelim card, in catchweight, 130 pounds, Matt Schnell, he was a long ranked, flyweight, so wheels are sort of falling off a little bit. He's fighting Alessandro Costa. I don't know if you guys have any interest in this one.
3: Before we start talking about this, if we do talk about this, tell us the odds, Steve.
2: Okay. Let's see. The odds of this one are... oh, my God. Costa's at 8-1. 8-1 favorite.
0: Why is this listed as a catchweight fight?
2: They were supposed to fight because it was Imanol Rodriguez. He was supposed to be in the fight. Costa is a replacement, and it's such short notice that they can't promise 125. How'd you know the odds already were that long? I actually didn't know they were.
3: I was looking it up on the score and I was rattled by that. I saw Costa was a -825 on the score betting. I was like, This is insane. So I'm chucking. I would chuck some money on Schnell, but you can't pick him.
1: No. No, you can't. It's just, there's a reason. I think that there's, obviously they're a little longer than you expect, but there's a reason the odds are long.
2: It's amazing for a replacement fighter to be an 8-1 favorite.
3: Yeah,
2: that's wild. Okay, well, let's see how that goes. Let's see how the odds go this weekend, how the fight goes. Kind of more interesting to me in bantamweight, Marcus McGee. This guy has had the weirdest matchmaking. Came on, got some wins, gets matched up like 12 ranking spots ahead of him against Peter Yan. Like a big, big, big jump in competition. Yan wins, gets the title shot, gets the champion, gets the title fight. So in this guy's last fight, he fought a guy who then went on to win the championship. And now he is fighting, and now McGee, you know, it's not like, okay, well, how can you do against someone else in the top 10 or something like that? It's fighting 1-1 John Yanis. Like, what was that matchmaking?
0: I don't know. Maybe they had beef or something. But, like, yeah, like, McGee really, like, he had no business being in there with Peter Yan. And, I mean, like, this fight makes a lot more sense to me because, like, these are both old guys who are complete nobodies in the sport.
2: I think that's way too harsh on McGee. Like, he shouldn't have been in there against Yan.
0: He's 36 years old in bantamweight, and he's 10-2. Do you think there's any shot for him to get ranked?
2: He was ranked already.
0: You think there's any chance for him to get ranked off of this fight?
2: Not off this one, but because he's fighting.
0: You think there's any chance for him to get ranked again in the future?
2: Absolutely.
0: No way. You're lying. You legitimately think that there's a path for Marcus McGee at 36 years old, so he'll be like 38 by the time he gets ranked, for him to get ranked in bantamweight?
2: Yep.
1: I mean, it's 15, right? Like, that's the thing. It's anybody, like, it gets to the point where you have a top 15, even in deep divisions, where a win, like, not off this win, but a win where you catch some luck, you catch a good couple, gets you into that 15-14 position, right? Like, guys are getting in there without even beating ranked opponents. So I think from a rankings perspective, saying someone doesn't have a chance to get ranked, it's hard in the current environment, the way the UFC does things. And also, like, you know, cutting guys because they make too much money, that doesn't help either. So you're opening up the
0: rankings. I'm sorry, but the guys in the 11 to 15 hole in bantamweight are like Peyton Talbot and Hani Basalos and like Raul Rosas Juniors and all those guys would torch McGee.
2: Well, you would have, you know, a year and a half ago, you'd have said Jonathan Martinez. You'd have listed him too, and he beat him because he was in that spot.
1: Yeah, that was a big win for McGee. I think, yeah, as I said, in the current environment, it wouldn't surprise me if McGee wound up getting ranked again, but it's not like he's going to win a title.
2: Oh God, yeah. Of course not. I mean, if he beat Yan, he would have been in a title shot probably. But
1: yeah,
2: this is why I'm saying this matchmaking is so weird. It's like it's just this giant gap when he should be in the middle of it. You know,
3: we're all picking McGee, right?
2: But we could take a quick break. We could talk about the rest of the news, and then we'll talk about last night's UFC fight night.
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0: And we are back at 93.3 CFMU. You can also find us at thehammermma.com. And that was Michael Chandler, who makes his return after a couple years off to fight at the UFC White House.
2: I think, didn't he have to fight against Oliveira not that long ago? But it does feel like, I mean, it felt like we were waiting for that Conor McGregor fight for so long. And in the end, Chandler fights at the White House. Conor McGregor's fighting a few weeks later on International Fight Week, a match that never quite came together. So we talked in the first half of the show about, we previewed the UFC fight night, the Muhammad versus Bonfim, got a little sidetracked afterwards about Dana White's Time magazine cover and that. And as you just said, Dave, Chandler's fighting at the White House. The White House stuff, because the UFC is fighting at the UFC card at the White House next the following Sunday night to celebrate Donald Trump's birthday, apparently, even though they're packaging it America's birthday.
0: 50, so it's the 250th the 250th anniversary of the United States, and it's also Donald Trump's 80th birthday. So they're going to the White House in 2 weeks to do Freedom 250. I don't know why it's 250, but I mean, like, okay, like, happy early birthday, United States of America. So there is a bunch of fun news about it. First of all, Dana White has had to be doing the rounds of press. As Greg pointed out, he did the cover of Time magazine as the promoter, which is impressive. He also gave a lovely interview about the WNBA. They raised their WNBA's minimum salary to $270,000 a year, which is more than any journeyman UFC fighter makes. And Dana said, "Well, fighter pay has gone up every year, and it will continue to go up as long as we continue to be successful. But to compare it to the WNBA, that's ridiculous. First of all, if you come into the UFC, let's say you sign a 3-fight deal, and we're going to find out if you even belong in the UFC, I should pay you $370,000 to see if you belong in the UFC? I think the answer is... Go ahead, Greg.
2: Well, no. Don't they have a reality... Don't they have a show, Contender Series, which is supposed to decide if you're...
0: They have the Contender Series, and they have the Ultimate Fighter Series, and they have the Road to the UFC.
2: So they already have a way to decide if you're UFC.
1: Yeah. Like, stop calling it, you're calling your organization a minor league organization. I get it. You could make the argument, well, the undercard is the minor leagues. It's like, yeah, but you know what? These guys are providing content for your billions and billions of dollars organization. You look at other sports, and when it comes to the minor leagues aren't the TV deal. You know, it's not like the Jays aren't selling, you know, big tickets to the Buffalo Bisons games and getting the big TV money off of that. Well, so it's like,
0: I think let's say you sign in for a 3-fight deal, like Dean says, and we're not sure if you have much of a future in the UFC because, like, not everyone makes it to champion, right? Should he pay you? Well, let's be honest. Running backs, their average career for a running back in the NFL is about 2.5 years. And I think, like, you know, Liam and Greg, you guys are the sports trivia guys. Can you think of any time in history that an NHL or NBA draft didn't pan out?
3: The whole thing?
0: Like, let's be honest. Johnny Manziel won a Heisman Trophy in college, and he's fighting in MMA now on Brand Risk Promotion. So, like, yeah, you have to pay the guys, and, like, sometimes they're not going to pan out. That's the way that the sports works.
2: Well, there's options for that. Again, I am not a general sports guy, but there seems to me, as an outsider, I feel like there's a couple things. One, you have to, as you said, there's three reality shows, which in theory should be telling you is whether someone's UFC quality. Or yeah. don't real sports have a scouting department?
0: They do.
1: Yeah. Yeah, no. It's this idea that I cannot stand this idea that the major leagues is a tryout. I hate that. I absolutely hate that. You are saying that part of your card is the minor leagues.
0: You're saying that your company isn't making it, and that, like,
2: not just part of it. So you know how like most commissions don't disclose fighter pay anymore, right? And you see fighter pay things, those images online, like, it's all fake because they don't disclose this stuff. This is by design. And so you don't know what people make, right? But occasionally the UFC has to go to a commission where they legally have to show the thing. And so I'm digging around on the guys fighting on this card here. And it's really hard. But Gabriel Bonfim is headlining this card. And hopefully he's making, I don't know what he's making at this point in his career now that he's a ranked fighter and he's a headliner. But if you go back to so he had his first fight in the UFC, he beat Moira Lizzi's in less than a minute. I would say, if you ask anybody, this guy is now UFC level, right? Had a debut, won a fight in a minute, and it's not on the early prelims. It's on the regular prelims of a pay-per-view. So then, so his second fight is also on like the middle prelims or whatever. By any definition, to me, UFC level. Well, he's one of the four people who opted to disclose his pay for a fight in Utah. It's optional for the fighters. He's one of the four. So now that he's decided, now that we've determined he's UFC level, he won a fight in a minute. And now he's getting another UFC fight. His pay was $12,000 to show, $12,000 to win.
1: Yeah, that's a joke.
2: Yeah, right? Like how far do you have to stretch UFC level? Does it have, do you have to be 10-0? What is it? Like it's insane. And then in the same, we're 2 weeks away from Mark Shapiro from TKO, you know, runs the UFC, saying that, oh, well, the MVP MMA show is Bush League because they don't have, we care about fighter quality. Those guys aren't UFC level. It's like, well, you just said that 90% of your card isn't UFC level.
1: Yeah.
2: Your own card, yeah. Right? And every guy on that card, we already know is UFC level, right? Or at least has been at some point. I know this is stuff they have to say. I know that the hypocrisy and stuff is like part of the, you know, it's part of it. It's what you have to do to promote and run a business and all that sort of stuff. But I don't even think every UFC fighter needs to make $370,000 or whatever that minimum is of WNBA. But it like a year, you know, you fight, maybe you don't fight, maybe you only fight once, you know, whatever like that. But it's, but I think there's a big difference between what we're going to pay you $370,000 a year to see if you are UFC level and just giving people who are obviously so $24,000 if they win and they fight an average of 1.5 times a year.
0: Yeah. Well, like, look, as we pointed out, there's multiple ways of seeing if you're UFC level, like the Ultimate Fighter, or like the World of the UFC, or like the Ultimate Fights Contender Series. So, or like your career in the regional scene. So, I mean, like if someone makes it to the UFC, they're in the UFC, like there's like that, you've passed the test. And like the thing is, like, when you look at a WNBA team where everyone's making a minimum of $270,000, there are 15 WNBA teams and it's 12 players per team. So that's, you know, like it's not a small number of people. It is like 300-400 players in the WNBA. Who do you think makes more money? Who do you think people watch more, the WNBA or the UFC?
2: Oh God, UFC is like, and not just for viewership of big events and stuff, but it's like the money it brings in. It's way bigger than WNBA, right?
1: Yeah. So, okay. If I'm just looking this up, I was just curious because I got baseball in the brain right now because, you know, it's what I do. MLB. So when a player is called up to a major league team, let's say they're scuttling around in the minors, they're called up to a major league team, you know, they get a couple of games in. For each game, they're prorated to, you know, the league minimum. The league minimum is $780,000 a year. So they get per game what would prorated be, like $780,000 per year on the salary. So it's like once you're called up, you get the league minimum for the MLB for the games you play up there. And it's sort of like, so to me, that's you're making very little in the minor leagues. You work hard, you push through minors. People have always talked about how MLB minor league players are paid very little. But if you make it to the show, you get the league minimum at base. So it's yeah, like that's always what I operate on. It's like if you make it to the show, you should be paid the show money. That's all I think.
0: And in fact, well, if you ever watch any baseball movie, of which there are many, being called up to the big show is a huge deal for baseball players. Being sent down from the big show is a huge deal for ball players. Whereas like Dana White is making it like no big deal. Like, oh, well, like, you know, like we'll bring this guy in for short notice. He'll lose a couple fights. And then he'll get another shot at some point in the future. Like it just makes the company feel unimportant.
2: Can I give one more example here? Daniel Marcos, the UFC, former UFC bantamweight. He just got released. They didn't re-sign him. He was 5-1-1 in the UFC. Right.
1: Yeah.
2: He, you know, like that's pretty good. His only loss is to Montel Jackson. He beat Davy Grant, you know?
1: Yeah.
2: And I mean, he beats, I don't know what he was making, but you know, he like the last reported thing is there's like 28,000 to show, 28,000 to win or something like that. Like that's, it's not a lot. It's more than a lot of other people actually probably get to in the UFC, but like you can't make a deal with a guy who's 5-1 in the UFC. Like,
1: yeah.
0: It's got to prove that he's worthy to be 5-1.
2: We're far past UFC level now. And you can't like
1: it's this concept of like, oh, well, we're giving you a shot. So we're just going to have all you guys who are paying nothing just fight each other. And then none of you will ever rise to like, oh, yep, you're 6-0 in the UFC, but it was all six guys who were not really that great. It's like, then why are all these six guys in the UFC? Like, and you've beaten six of them. but you're still not worthy to make this level of money. Like it's
2: embarrassing. It's actually embarrassing, right?
1: I hate it. Like, I love watching fights. I'm a fight fan. We're all fight fans, but this just, it leaves such a bad taste in your mouth when you think about how these guys are paid.
2: Yep. So,
0: speaking of guys who are not getting paid, on to the next news story. Malcolm Wallmacher. Malcolm Wallmacher, he had all the hype in the world. He lost his two most recent fights, so that sucks for Malcolm Wallmacher. And he just made an announcement that an update to all of my family and friends and supporters out there, I have made the decision to move to Florida to become part of the team at ATT, American Top Team, Coconut Creek. So this whole time he's been training at in Augusta, Georgia, at a place called Fagliers Kempo Karate. And I guess he decided that he needs to actually train with a real camp to continue his career. So,
2: okay.
3: You sure it wasn't AT&T?

0: pictures of the structure that they are putting up at the White House. So on the South Lawn, they've erected the cage. They're putting up the lights. They're putting up everything that you need to do a card at the White House. The pictures have come out. There's been a lot of mixed reactions. Hillary Clinton came out and said that it looked like a metaphor for the United States because one third of the White House is in ruins and the other third is a cage fight.
1: It's not bad. It's not bad.
2: All right, take. You know what? She is not terribly interesting or exciting, but that's an okay take. I don't mind.
1: I'm actually surprised.
0: It's for sure. And even Joe Rogan is like, this is stupid. Why aren't we just doing it outside? Like, this looks terrible.
1: The bugs. He's like, the bugs.
0: The bugs. So the UFC has put this cage structure in. And Dana White also, in his part of the party to the press, has said that the UFC will have to spend $700,000 to fix the grass on the South Lawn after the event.
1: Yeah, they're spending a lot of money.
0: Yeah, we can't pay the fighters, but we can find $700,000 to fix the lawn.
1: They're just willing to burn money on this. It's to pay back favors and things like that. Like this is political capital, but they are just spending money on this show, which I don't think, as last I've heard, they're not even airing any of it on CBS. Like they have been simulcasting, so it might just all be on the app. So the viewer, like I don't know. Like this certainly isn't a card that looks like it's designed to make money, and I don't. You know, maybe this is okay for the UFC in the fact that it feels like they put on junk cards all the time because they don't want to lose money on shows. They want to maximize profit. But this is definitely like an outlier of a show where like making money is not the concern.
0: No, but you know what
2: is the concern? Making money was never the concern when it came to this. We knew that from the beginning. Like they have the content model. They don't care about making money on big shows. They really don't. This is, I know, partially a favor, you know, friends helping each other out kind of thing. It's, you know, getting the message out, you know, having this sort of, this is definitely, you're right, Steve, not at all about making money unless in a legit way.
1: When you talk about like getting the message out, like what's this message coming out this week that like the UFC wouldn't exist if it wasn't for Donald Trump? Like where did this fake history come from?
0: Well, like, so look, right now the biggest sport on the planet is arguably the NFL. I think most people would agree that the National Football League is the biggest sports league in the world, with the possible exception of FIFA football. And anyone who knows their football history knows that football was in a terrible spot and deeply unpopular until Teddy Roosevelt adopted it as his sport. So like this is about like Dana White being like, Dana White has always felt insecure about like the UFC started in the wilderness and no one liked it. And it was just like, you know, these weird freaks practicing the art of bone breaking and just bleed. Now a president has officially endorsed the sport to the point where they are playing a game at the White House with the president in attendance. So, I mean, like they're paying for the legitimacy of it. I get it.
2: There's embers in the concept of like UFC wouldn't exist without Donald Trump. There's embers there because Donald Trump gave his venues in the early days of the UFC and that sort of thing. And so there,
1: in the dark days, not the early days, the dark days, the dark days. Yeah.
2: Dave was doing a point there. So I'll let you keep going, Dave.
0: So they want to pay Donald Trump back. They want the legitimacy. I get it. They are also giving Donald White several thousand tickets to, or Donald Trump several thousand tickets to give out to people that would want to go see the UFC fight. So Donald Trump is giving them out to the troops. So if you're in the American military and you are willing to pay your own travel to Washington, you can get a ticket to come to the UFC card. But their requirement is they have to be big fans of Donald Trump and they have to be big fans of the UFC because they want it to be an exciting night. It's a birthday party. They don't want people to come out there that are like, you know, weirdo troops from California that don't support the president. And the second requirement is they have to have a good height to weight fat ratio. So no fatties allowed. They don't want fat troops on camera. So they will measure your waist to make sure that you qualify for UFC ticket.
1: It's, I mean, this is like, it's funny because all I know about sports washing and all the sort of

0: of all comes from MMA because, again, I'm a sports fan, right? But, like, you know, we saw all this, like, you know, we have friends who've covered this beat, you know, all the stuff happening in Russia and using these fight cards as, like, political propaganda and all this stuff, and to boost yourself and your image up and surround yourself with strong fighters and strong people and make yourself look like a man and all this stuff. And it's like, this is all this is, you know? It's we've seen it before, and I only know about it because I've seen it happen in Russia, right? It's so tacky, man.
1: Steve, let me ask you a question. Are you saying this because you're too fat for the UFC?
0: I am not too fat for the UFC. I'm actually probably too thin to stand on the White House lawn.
2: Steve is definitely not too fat for the UFC.
1: Oh, so. Anyway,
2: Steve, the one word you cannot describe Steve as is fat.
1: I'm just saying, like you know, like we know you're 6'1", so that's 73 inches, and like you can only have a waist size of 55% of that. So
0: I'm good.
1: 40 inches. I think. What's your waistband size, Steve?
0: Like I think I'm good.
1: You're good.
2: I think you'll be all right.
0: Yeah. That's just wild. All right. Can I, before we move on, because I'm sure I know where we're going with this, can I just go back? Because while you were saying that, you're talking. Well, it sort of came up about giving Trump the credit for hosting the venues. And that is true. You know, when the UFC was at its, they came on hot and then they went dark and they were barely on pay-per-view and barely on anything and just barely hanging on. And Donald Trump did. That is true. Did, you know, the Trump Taj Mahal hosted three out of four events during like the UFC's darkest period. That is definitely true. But I just found a couple of quotes from people I follow who worked for the UFC. Ant Evans, who's a former UFC PR guy, he's like, Trump's name didn't appear in a single press release, one sheet briefing, talking point, UFC produced document, book, or piece of content before 2016. The only time I recall his name being mentioned in the UFC was executives laughing about Affliction MMA, which Trump did have a hand in, right? So that's one. And the second one, James Wormy, he used to work for there too. Most of this isn't true. For the record, we had I'll paraphrase here. The problem is we couldn't get on pay-per-view. The problem was not that we couldn't get a venue. We could get venues in multiple states. We went to Trump. We used that place, but if it wasn't there, it would have been somewhere else. You know?
1: Yeah. So like they rented the Taj Mahal. Like when they have the venue, they pay the venue. So Trump got paid for that. And let's be honest, like. Everyone loves to give Dana White a lot of credit for the UFC's history, and like he is important in the UFC history. That's not a lot.
0: Oh, to bring it back to life. Oh yeah, yeah.
1: But totally. Let's be clear. Like the Zuffa is called that after the Fertitta brothers, who were the owners of the UFC, and the Fertitta brothers before they bought the UFC were on the Nevada State Athletic Commission. So I mean, like. They were getting commissioned because they were commissions, like they were commissioners. Like, so I just think it's a lot of like talking about how great Dana White is and kind of ignoring the fact that like actually the Fertitta brothers were kind of the most important people in the whole scenario.
0: Oh yeah, and Joe Silva and matchmaking. You have like especially the one Fertitta and Joe Silva. And Dana, like, it's a team effort. It was amazing. What they did was incredible, including Dana White, but. Now you're looping in that Donald Trump was there helping out too. Can you guys ever stop lying?
1: It just doesn't make sense to me that you give all this credit to Donald Trump and you don't talk about the fact that like the Fertitta brothers essentially killed the old UFC because they were commissioners and they said like, no, we're not going to license you to do events in MMA. They bankrupted the original Gracie owners and then they bought the company up and then they were like, now we will commission it. So I mean like. I just think like Dana White's getting a lot of credit here that he doesn't deserve, and like then he's giving that credit to Donald Trump, who, I mean, like he's a venue guy, but like there's lots of venues.
2: Well, I mean, at the end of the day, you know, they get to rewrite history however they want, and nobody that you just mentioned, Dave, is still kicking around. Like they've already sold the company, and there's nobody involved in it right now, so. What are you going to do? I mean, you're going to promote the guys that are still in the company or still involved with the company, even if they didn't have much of a hand in the success.
0: Oh, I'm all fascinated by this. I just keep reading. James Wormy. By 2000, we could have gone to Alabama, Georgia. What state is MS? where I'm in Canada. I don't know. Los Angeles, Iowa, New Jersey, anytime we wanted. Allowed is ridiculous. We could sanction go wherever we wanted in New Jersey, thanks to Commissioner Larry Hazard. We chose the Taj Mahal. That's it.
2: Like, I think MS is Mississippi.
0: Okay. Yeah. So yeah, I mean, it's a real stretch. But I mean, I think you guys are right. We're going to hear a lot of this revisionist history and propaganda in the next 2 weeks. I don't know. Does it sound like we're whining? I just hate being lied to. I don't know.
2: We're totally whining. We're totally whining, but I don't care. Yeah, we're totally whining, but it's not like a lot of the stuff we're saying isn't true.
1: Yeah. Well, I mean, like, again, we're kind of like MMA loving nerds who've been in the sport for 20 years, and now that CNN is doing articles on it about UFC is saying no fat soldiers because of the height to weight ratio. Like, so I mean, like it's kind of hard for us not to talk about, hey, just, you know, in our sport that we follow for 20 years, it's now national news because people are questioning whether UFC discriminates against like fat people.
0: It finally got mainstream and I'm embarrassed by it. Yeah. Yeah. Cool.
1: we are MMA hipsters now, where it's like, oh, we like to do more. It's cool.
0: Exactly. Oh, speaking of, okay, God, we really should get to the fights. We really should. But speaking of MMA hipsters, did you guys see that concert that they're doing, like that Freedom 250? So the UFC event is like Freedom 250. And then also they're booking like this big concert or whatever there too to celebrate it. And they announced all these people. And I'm like, really? Like, this is the best you could get? Not that they weren't maybe good musicians in the past or whatever, but CNC Music Factory, Vanilla Ice, Milli Vanilli, Bret Michaels from Poison, Morris Day, who I love, like, you know, these guys, like, no one particularly modern, right? And they do it, and then every single one of them, one by one this week, except for Vanilla Ice, dropped out.
1: Yeah, well, all of them were like, we didn't sign up to be part of this. Like, we just thought we were doing like a concert, and then they all dropped out. Other than Vanilla Ice, who's like, no man, I would play a show for Putin. I love this guy. And Trump is like, well, we're either going to cancel it or I will be the main event. So
0: I just think it has the same branding, like the Freedom 250. Like, it's like, it doesn't make, I know the connection isn't totally there, but I mean, I'm probably more of a music guy than even an MMA guy. I just think it's hilarious that it already looks tacky, like the UFC on the front lawn. And then they try to throw together this kind of crappy looking concert. And even that, like they don't want to be involved with it. Like, it's just a big,
1: are you kidding me?
0: Just feels lame.
1: Do not want to go to the White House to watch Bret Michaels from Poison do his and then watch the UFC fights.
0: Yeah. So,
1: if I was ever in Washington and I ever got the opportunity to go see the White House, I would want to see Bret Michaels.
0: Yeah, so if you guys don't have anything else, that was UFC Fight Night, Song versus Figueiredo. Next week, we'll be back recapping the UFC Fight Night, the Muhammad versus Bonfim card, and previewing. I'm sure all we'll be doing is talking fights. I'm sure nothing interesting or political will happen between now and then. But we'll be talking about UFC Freedom 250, which there are some cool fights on that card, and that'll be fun to talk about.
1: Thank you so much for listening to us. 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
1: 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And this week, I bring to you the latest Boards of Canada release, which is called Inferno. And I went out and purchased it. I did my purchasing on Bandcamp, which is typically where I do my purchases. And I have to say, I am really enjoying the album. Some people have some mixed reviews about it. Now, some tracks were not my favorite, but overall, I'm very, very happy with it. So every week in the upcoming months, I will be playing one track until we are finished with the album. So the track I'm starting off with is the Hydrogen, Helium, Lithium, Leviathan. That is the track I'm starting off with. And so every week I'll play something from that album. And again, it's called Inferno. And it's quite a few tracks. So some tracks are tiny, but some tracks are much longer. So I'm very excited to see this release come out after 13 years. After that, we will hear a new release from Tobias Bergson and Everything from the Everything EP. The Drain Master from Janice Rasmussen, and that is from an album called Chiasmos, again, a new release. And then we get into the older material. We will hear The Chemical Brothers, Lemon Jelly, Aphex Twin, Textbook Maneuver, Richie Houghton, Kamaya Painters, DJ Jasper, Robert Miles, something from a Wise 96.1 FM compilation, Code 4, Submission, Cloud Gang, The Japanese Pop Stores, and a little bit of Kraftwerk at the end. And a full track listing is available on the podcast page at cfmu.ca. I also want to take this moment to do a public service announcement, and there's a lot of things that are happening on June 6th and June 7th. So some of the things that are happening is there's the Mac Kids Walk and Wheel happening at the Mona Campbell track on June 6th from 9 a.m. to 1 p.m. There's the reenactment of the Battle of Stony Creek, June 6th and 7th at Battlefield House. Then we have the Concession Street Fest on June 6th from 11 a.m. to 6 p.m. And then we have the Open Streets, which is on June 7th at 10 a.m. to 4 p.m. on King Street between Gage Avenue and John Street. And then there's Bike for Mike, which happens on June 7th. Rides start between 8:30 a.m. and 11 a.m. with the it starts at the Collective Arts Brewing. There is on June 9th, Walk a Mile in Their Shoes. This is happening at June 9th, 11 a.m. at Hamilton City Hall. So those are the things that are happening in the next week. So lots of activities. Things will start ramping up in the city. So please stay tuned here for the latest announcements in the community. Thank you, everyone who has been listening locally from across Canada and from around the world. Shout out to returning listeners from the Netherlands. So let's start things off with the long-awaited Boards of Canada release called Inferno. And this is Hydrogen, Helium, Lithium, Leviathan on 93.3 CFMU, redefining radio in your community.

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worrying about financial matters or the conflicts of daytime employment or fretting over the troubles of the world. 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

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Helicopterize the track from Block Party. Hey, it's Gunner. I'm the host of Steel City Music, and thank you for tuning in. 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And you're listening at, from between 4 p.m. and 7 p.m. on Indie 101.5. Okay, so you know you're listening on a Wednesday, which is great, because I just told you, hey, it's Wednesday. I figured it out. It's Wednesday. Awesome. And if you missed it, well, it's going to be up on steelcitymusic.ca, the website. And of course, this is a pre-recorded show. We've been doing a pre-recorded show for a while now, since COVID, because I'm too scared to go back in the studio. No, that's not true. I'm just up here laughing, folks. Here's the deal. If you listen to the show in the past, or maybe if I'm just going to explain this. This is the first time you're tuning in. I'm up in Southampton, Ontario, and I'm at the Steel City Music Studios up here right now. I call it the studios because it's one way of framing it that I'm recording onto my laptop, into my microphone, with my music, and a giant trailer, which I purchased a couple years back from my wife, because my wife's like, I really want to be a part of that whole every summer holiday park with my friends and you know, can we do that? And I'm like, you know what? I'll do that for you. I love you. I'm your husband, Lori, and I'm gonna do this for you. So I did it. And forgetting the fact that I am not a handyman, you take whatever a handyman is and go 1,000 degrees the other way, and then you'll find me with my laptop and my microphone going, does anyone know how to fix this? But I've been learning. I've been doing the whole YouTube thing. So I'm up here. And I'm discovering things that the trailer need to be fixed, and I'm pricing things out, and I'm running around. And in the middle of all of that, I get the worst cold known to man. For some reason, I screwed up my ribs on my right side. Years ago, by the way, they've never healed right, and we're talking 18 years since when I first started dating my wife, Lori, and she jumped up in a little ball of hate, and she landed on my chest, and she cracked my ribs. And that's what the doctor told me. They're cracked, and there's nothing we can do. And I'm telling you now, for 18 years, no way. Once every 2 years, this sucker goes out, and I'm in agony. So you could tell by my voice I still have that cold, right, that she gave me. What I'm saying is I'm in a pocket full of hate in this trailer right now. I'm in pain. I got this wicked cold. I'm trying to fix things. I'm trying to do my radio show because basically I just want to spend some music and hang out with you, right? So I think that's a couple minutes of me venting. I'm done. Okay, so you go ahead and vent right now. You can just yell at the radio or the computer and go, oh yeah? Well, this is what I'm going through. Okay, go. No way. Oh no, sorry, didn't mean to interrupt. Keep going. Oh, come on. Really? Oh, hold on. Let me get you a coffee. You want a coffee? You want to try some of this butterscotch licorice tea? It's pretty cool. No? Okay, keep going. Keep talking. Sorry. Yeah. Okay, yeah. Oh, no, I wouldn't have saw that coming either. You're absolutely right for being upset. But you know what? You're a good person, and you're going to bounce back. And that's the whole thing. You're going to bounce back. And I think that's the message that both you and I can carry on throughout this radio show and maybe the rest of the week, that you can bounce back. Yeah, why not? I mean, even though in the background we're listening to Corona Zombies from the Killjoys Get Inside, which is kind of like a poppy kind of doom thing from the COVID era, you could bounce back. We all bounced back from COVID, didn't we? All right, there we go. See, now look at that. We both feel better. You vented, I vented, and now we can go on with doing the radio show. So coming up, we're going to do this and that, which we answer emails and music that's sent to us, but we're going to have a nice big set of music taking us in there. So you're going to hear some tracks from Yeah Yeah Yeahs, Dandy Warhols, Interpol, Supergrass, right? All right, that song, I like that song. Mr. Brightside, The Killers, I don't know, I just threw that in there. I haven't heard that forever. And a track that I haven't heard in such a long time that it came up on a playlist when I was working outside. The track called An Honest Mistake from The Bravery. It always makes me think of back in 2007, 8, 9, that era with my buddy Adam Ketchmeti. So here's that set of music. Enjoy it. This and that on the way. Beautiful things. All right. You're hanging out with Gunner on Steel City Music.

All right. Time for this and that on Steel City Music, where we answer emails, which is basically music that people send us at steelcitymusic.ca about their music, their EPKs, where publicists send me their stuff about who they're repping and all the other fun stuff, and interview requests, and events, if you want me to announce your events, that sort of thing. So, and I put it all up on steelcitymusic.ca. And it's still Jamie at steelcitymusic.ca. You know what I discovered, by the way, as I'm recording this? I am recording the show at the Southampton Studios. I actually have the laptop propped up on the kitchen counter here, and I got the microphone hung way up here, and I'm thinking, you know, I could get a nice arm extension here, and I could build this up here, and I can move a shelf over here, and I'm like, you're starting to build a recording studio on top of your wife's kitchen counter, Jamie. Knock it off. Just record the show and stop planning out actually building a studio inside the trailer. Stop it. Just stop it and focus. Okay, I'm back. Here we go. All right, first email. Who do we got going on here? Email from John Dunham. Yep, of course. I get an email from John Dunham. And then 2 days later, the other day on Facebook, I get a friend request from John Dunham. Oh, and now we're friends. We're not friends. I don't even know the man. But he sent me an email. And it goes, "Hi, Jamie. For interview consideration, if interested, when is good for you? Is it phone or Zoom?" Well, I'm a Zoom man, John, but thank you for asking. Brian just released his new single to radio on April 25th. We're talking about Brian Byrne, by the way. Single came out April 25th. EP will be released May 29th. John goes on to say, "I've already posted on Earshot, and here's all the links below, and a lovely picture of Brian Byrne." Brian Byrne, I haven't heard, I think he was touring last year up in this area in Southern Ontario. And Brian's from Newfoundland. I think, where is it? Steady Brock, he's from. But he's an Ontario guy now. You may remember him, if you were old enough, that he was in a band called I Mother Earth back in the 90s. After Edwin left the band and went on to do his thing, where he was in videos where he was swimming with dolphins and rubbing his chest. He was in I Mother Earth in 1997, I believe, around there, and they released the album, what was it, something Blue, Green, and Orange. That's right, yeah. Anyway, fantastic dude, by the way. Great music. He was great back then when he joined the band, and his solo stuff I've heard off and on over the years, and we've spun it on the show. So, looks like John is looking for an interview. Yeah, I guess I could, when can I do the interview, though, guys? June, maybe? I don't know. Yeah. Well, all right. I'll figure it out. Definitely won't be interviewing while I have this cold. I know that for sure. So let's see. What is his new track here? What do we got here? Okay. Oh, yeah. All right. Yeah. I was listening to this last week when I got the email. Was it last week? Whatever. I was listening to it. Send and receive. I like it. I dig it. And you know what it reminded me of? Like just like little elements of it? And shut up. If you disagree, or if you do disagree, you can send me an email or whatever, and let me know. But for some strange reason, I heard, I went, you know, it kind of sounds like a little bit like a Chemical Romance song. It's like you're an idiot, Smith. Brian Byrne was around before Chemical Romance, but there's just this little thing there. That's all, you know. It was just this little moment I had. I'm old. Shut up. I got plaque on my brain, and there's something wrong with my ribs. I don't know what's going on. Brian Byrne. Send and receive on this and that.

Okay, Brian Byrne, send and receive right there. His new track sent to me for this and that. Thank you, John. I will respond back to that email and we'll set up a time. Okay, and I said earlier that there's a song that it reminds me of Chemical Romance. And I knew right away when I said that, that's a mistake. You shouldn't say stuff like that. But it does. You just can't help it. You do these things and that's it. That's the end of it. You make your little comparison in your brain. And of course, later on, I'm like, as I'm listening to the song, I'm going, yeah, there's this part in it where it's like, I'm not okay in Chemical Romance. And so there you go. That's why in just Brian Byrne's part in that Send and Receive, it just reminded me of that a little bit. Not saying it's the same. He copied off of them because he didn't. What I'm saying is, in my brain, it sounded that. So there, I've explained myself. I think you and I can move on. So let's move on. All right. What do we got going here? Linebeck? Instrumental? Did I load that in? Yeah. Cool. Sometimes I have incredible musical taste on my bed music. Linebeck. The song's called Bed. Hamilton Band. They're tight. I like them. All right. Okay. Email time. What do we got here? Next email. Oh, Chad Corny's. Chad's been sending in a lot of stuff. He's busy. Guy's busy. Let's see here. Hey, Jamie, I'm sending along Second to None, the new album from Toronto's The Get-Alongs. The band lean into jangly, hook-heavy guitar rock that pulls from The Replacements, The Lemonheads, and power pop lifers like The Shoes. Look at that. Chad, you didn't have to write all that. You had me at hello, sir. Okay, well, that's right up my alley. For fans of Stone Roses, The Lemon Twigs, and Dinosaur Jr., okay, there you go. And, of course, it goes on. Here's your download, your full press stuff, blah, blah, blah. Okay, great, cool. Yeah, man. I'm going to load up the track. And you better be correct, sir. Better be correct on the get-alongs. Come on. And, of course, all this stuff you'll find up on Steel City Music if you want to find out more about the bands. The get-alongs. Come on this and that.

Okay, what do we got? Next email. I should let you know what you're listening to. Steel City Music is the name of the show. The host is Jamie Gunner Smith. That's myself. You can hear the show every Wednesday from 1 p.m. till 3 p.m. on 93.3 CFMU, just before the King of Fun, Lou Molinaro, on Lou's Control, and every Friday from 4 p.m. till 7 p.m. on Indie 101.5. We're just answering some emails, a little segment we call This and That, where we spin some music that people send us and answer all this stuff, interview requests, and all the other fun things. All right, what do we got here? Cactus for Breakfast. All right, what a name. Dear Steel City Music Team, well, God bless you guys. I'm a team. I enjoy that. Well, I'm a team. My name is Shane from Cactus for Breakfast, a surf-inspired psychedelic garage rock band from the Berlin, Germany. No way! Got an email from Germany, folks. Who said that social media and the internet wasn't going to work out? They found out about me. Good. We just released our brand new single called Free Will World. It's a dancey, daydreamy song about letting go over planning and the... Why can't I read? Oh, that's right, because I'm sick. And the struggle of tying? No, it's trying, you idiot. To live in the moment. Wow, I apologize. But I said earlier in the show that I was sick. Okay, knock it off. All right, well, cool. I'm going to click over here. We got here, oh, we got their Facebook page, and yeah, okay, yeah, all right, well. All right, I'll throw all that stuff up on the website. You can find out more about the band, of course, at steelcitymusic.ca. And we're going to spin the track. What track do we got here, Smithy? Free Will World is the track. All right, this is it. I'm excited. I like it when, you know, people send me music from across the world, especially across the water. Free Will World, Cactus for Breakfast.

Okie dokie. All right. What is the last email for this segment of This and That? I got a whole bunch that I got to get to, right? So I'm going to save that for next week. Plus, you know, I got to do some interviews and I got to like set some stuff up. Here I am earlier in the show saying, when am I going to have time for Brian Byrne? But I got all these interviews I got to do in the queue. And it's just like, okay, well, do I have time to squeeze them in? Especially after all the whining that I did earlier about, you know, the silliness of this trailer situation. Which is so funny, because I got a whole bunch of interviews. And then I got the other day, I got my buddy Lou Molinaro announcing a Tommy Stinson date. And he's like, hey, you know, do you think you could interview Tommy Stinson? I'm like, oh, of course I can. I can interview Tommy Stinson. I'll find time to interview Tommy Stinson. I have to prove something to myself. Quick story about Tommy Stinson. Years ago, Tommy Stinson, was the bass player for The Replacements, right? And he went on and did the whole Guns N' Roses thing and played with a whole bunch of different people. But anyway, Tommy Stinson, right? And his own music is great. So years ago, Molinaro says, hey, Smith, Tommy Stinson's going to play this scene in Hollywood, man. And I'm like, oh, that's awesome. I go, who's opening? He goes, oh, I'm going to get Mike Troublecock to open up. And the other dude from Arsenal, the guy from Jellyfish Babies or Doughboys. Yeah, I think it was in Jellyfish Babies. They're going to do a thing. And I want you to DJ. And I'm like, no. Okay. So I go. And I'm like, okay, cool. Right. Awesome. So there's any music that I play in the club that night cannot, in my mind, offend Tommy Stinson or anyone who enjoys Tommy Stinson. So I go through the playlist and I'm picking off things that they would enjoy that's not too obvious on the nose, right? So I do all of that stuff and I'm all set up. And Lou comes to the back of the club and people are coming in and he goes, hey man, throw a couple songs on and come back and meet Tommy. And I'm like, yeah, okay, sure, cool. Now here's the thing, folks. For years I was a tour manager for rock bands and there's nothing worse than seeing the guy or girl that goes up and just like gets all starstruck and makes the artist feel uncomfortable. That was me. I became what's known as the Punisher fan. So which means you just punish the artist with your awkwardness. So I go to the back and like instantaneously I see, Bob McKnight, my buddy Bob, I think he gives Tommy Stinson a hug and everything's great and he walks away and Lou goes, hey, Tommy, this is my good buddy, Jamie Gunner Smith. He's a blah, blah, you know, when friends do the resume. And Tommy looks at me with a big smile and goes, oh, hey, nice to meet you, man. And I start talking and it was just verbal diarrhea coming out of my mouth. And back in the late 80s, you know, and then your music came on CFNY, and then, but I found out about it through and you could just see his face. His face just went from like, nice to meet you, like, oh no, you're punishing me. You're punishing me, aren't you? And then I felt so stupid. And I walked out of the back dressing room area and I'm like, oh no, what have I done? I didn't leave the DJ area for the rest of the evening. Everyone kept coming and goes, hey man, you met Tommy Stinson. I'm like, no, I didn't meet him. No. I put that man through hell is what I did. And I embarrassed myself. Whatever. And then I went to go make up for it years later at the Casbah. And of course, I stayed for half the show because everyone kept bugging me and wanting to tell me about their new album while I'm trying to watch Tommy Stinson. Okay, This and That. I got to get to This and That. One last song. From James Milligan. Hey, I'm excited to send you this track of a long out-of-print debut album from Victoria College Rockers, 64 Funny Cars. Oh, wow. This is really old. For fans of Buzzcocks, The Posies, The Replacements, and Husker Du. Really, dude? After me telling that story, you send me this? That's crazy. Okay, yeah. All right, well. I'll load that track up. Okay, 64 Funny Cars. These were like college darlings, if you will. Yeah, man, I heard a snippet of this earlier and I'm like, yeah, I could get where they were coming off on that, you know? So I guess they're reissuing the album, the whole nine yards. So yeah, we'll throw the track in. And of course I'll put it up on steelcitymusic.ca. Under This and That, and a link to the band if you're into it, to find out more if you want to catch them on tour or buy their music, that sort of stuff. If they are touring, odds are they're touring. You know, why reissue an album and then say I'm not going to tour? I don't know. Does that make sense to you? It doesn't make any sense to me. So,
But unless there was such a demand for just, like, everyone was sitting around going, I really, really wish a band would reissue an album so I could go out and buy it, even though I already have the album, and I could have the second album, you know, unless it has to have, like, demos and alternative cuts and stuff of special interest to me that it was never before released, and by buying it, I help support this artist, right? Because they always need support as they go on over the years. That's what we learn about the music industry is that everyone loses money, especially mostly the artist. Always the artist loses the most money, unless you're Beyonce. But anyway, I digress. I don't mean to be a prude is the track, the single. So what we'll do is we'll load that sucker up. We'll give it a spin. And there you go, man. And I'll see you at the top of the hour, right?

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1: Friendly command to internal.
0: Ground control to Major Tom.
2: Major Tom, this is ground control. We've done some check-in on that David Bowie you asked us about. It seems he's quite a rock and roll star. 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Melody Maker magazine's poll awarded him many top awards for 1973. We've also found that his albums have met overwhelming success. We've learned that these albums, Space Oddity, Hunky Dory, Ziggy Stardust, Glad Insane, and his newest album, Pinups, are available at Disc Records for $3.89 or any three for $10. That's David Bowie at Disc Records, Town East, Six Flags, and Valley View. Do you hear me, Major Tom? Do you hear me?
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4: 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All right, we're in hour number two of the show. And, of course, as I said earlier, I'm recording up at the Southampton Studios. And and I've been listening to some music while I commiserate and do things that I don't want to do. And I'm like, you know what? This is perfect for the show. This is some catchy tunes from the past. Not too far in the past. But, you know, just... Let me just see. 2000s. 2010s. You know, that sort of stuff. Yeah, so I'm like, yeah, I'll throw this in. I'll throw this stuff in here for you. First half, we're going to do like long sets. Kaiser Chiefs with the track Ruby. Love that track. So I threw that in. Silver Sun Pickups, Lazy Eye. Such a good tune. I threw that in for you. Hounds of Love from the Future Heads. Remember that one? Awesome. They were a Scottish band, were they not? Yeah. I threw that in the set. Modest Mouth, Float On. They're a Scottish band as well. Threw that in the set. Jets in this set. Haim with the track The Wire. I just for some reason I love that band. I don't know what it is. Every time I hear them, I'm like, oh, these girls are fantastic. I love them. So kicking off this set is a band that gets a lot of flack from their sound changing from earlier on to becoming far too commercial for their own good. And these were some of the stuff I read over the years. I'm like going, really? Do we got to crap on them this much? You know, it's not like Jared Leto is in the band. You know, calm down, you know? My God. But they're just Southern guys, right? And they were smart. They bought a lot of land down in the States when they made money. You know, that's what I read. Anyway, that's what Alan Cross told me. Well, he didn't tell me. I read it in his article. Kings of Leon, The Bucket, kicking off the set of music. Okay? You're hanging out with Gunner on Steel City Music.

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somebody in the house that is going to say happy birthday to me, and he's someplace backstage and he's got a horn, and I wish he'd come out now.

Thank you. Ladies and gentlemen, in the world of jazz and music, people are not doing it by themselves. There's a higher force that takes people and picks people and says, you are the one, you are the one. And that's my next guest. Somebody picked him from high above and said, you are the one. I'm talking about Roy Hargrove.

And we get the all clear, and we're here. It's close to 10:30 as we ever get on a Thursday morning. We being the Breakfast of Champions program. You're tuned to 93.3 on a Thursday morning. This is the Breakfast of Champions program. We're here until 12 noon with a hodgepodge mishmash of music and laughs, including It's in the Plans, Bob and Ray, sometime after 11, and before 12, before 12. My name's Paul. I'm your host for the remainder of the program. I've been your host since 10 o'clock when you heard the SBSBS begin. We're broadcasting as usual from a converted horse trailer here in outer Speyside under the watchful eye of the crazy cat clock and under the soothing glow of the $3 lava lamp. Yes, you already did hear the SBSBS, the set before the show begins set. Last week, this is a live broadcast this morning. Last week, it was a rerun. And I was away on vacation. I was actually up in Montreal, and not necessarily. I couldn't afford to go to a Habs game, but I just happened to be there during the Habs run in the playoffs last week. And by the time I left, there was no joy in Mudville. Muddy Casey had struck out. But no, I had a great time on vacation. And the point I wanted to make was I uploaded last week's rerun on Monday. And by an amazing coincidence, it featured Sonny Rollins. I had no idea that while I was away on vacation, a great jazz innovator, a sound innovator, Sonny Rollins, would pass away. He's the last guy to pass away that was in that famous Great Day in Harlem photograph, which I have a place of prominence. It's in a place of prominence in my house. It was a charitable donation from our executive producer. But yeah, all those people in that photograph are gone. Sonny Rollins was the last one. He passed away last week at the age of 95. He was born in 1920, I believe. No, let me do the math here. 1930. 1930 sounds right. By an amazing coincidence, we featured Sonny Rollins. I didn't know he was going to pass away, but he was featured on last week's program. But I thought this morning on the program we should officially acknowledge Sonny Rollins' passing, and we did that with our SBSBS this morning. It was recorded in 2010. Yeah, I had to do the math to figure it. And I know in 2010 he turned 80 on account of that SBSBS was his 80th birthday concert, recorded at the Beacon Theater in New York City, and it was a star-studded extravaganza and an historical one. The first time Ornette Coleman and Sonny Rollins shared the stage together. I'll tell you a little more detail about it later on in the program. But yes, sad to hear the passing of Sonny Rollins, and that was he's in September he would have been 96, but it passed away at the age of 95. We'll talk a bit more about him later on in the program. We've got to get things underway. Sad to hear of the passing of Sonny Rollins, but on a note closer to home, we lost another member of the Hamilton musical community in the last few weeks. My old friend Bruce Buchanan, more well known around here as Bucky Buchanan, passed away. He was, at one time, we considered him the mayor of Hess Village when he lived above 33 Hess during the 1980s and into the 1990s. He was a bass player, worked with all kinds of people around town, specialized in playing the blues, and he was a great blues bass player. And I thought we'd hear a little bit of Bucky Buchanan on this morning's program, beginning with this. This is one of Bucky Buchanan's favorite songs, I think, from Lee Diamond and the Upstetters, and he was lucky enough to record it with the King Biscuit Boy for the Mouth of Steel record.

There's Tim Gibbons. He's been a lot of things over the years. Remember when he was Atomic Tim? I remember Atomic Tim, and of course he was the leader of the Trouble Boys, and he had that banjo blues thing going for a while. But there he is with his latest group, the Swamp Busters, and a tune. He's got his Boogalator working. That's from a song called Boogalator. Let me just reach back. Yeah, the album is called Boogalator. It's Tim Gibbons' latest CD, and he has a new one coming. He went down to New Orleans and cut one down there with the help of a producer engineer, Mark Howard, who used to be around here, and everybody in Hamilton worked with Mark Howard at one time or another before he left town for the big time. Mark Howard apparently has put together a brand new Tim Gibbons CD, which we're keeping an eye out for. But this is from his latest one called Boogalator, and Hot Money was the track from Tim. The set began with, it was kind of a trip, began as a tribute to Bucky Buchanan. Bruce Buchanan, a bass player around town for many, many years, specialized in blues bass playing, and as I said, at one time he was kind of considered the mayor of Hess Village when he lived above 33 Hess. We're sorry to hear of Bucky's passing. He was about, I think, 77 or so. He hadn't been in the greatest health lately, but he was always a fixture on the scene, and even though he hadn't been in the greatest health, I would bump into him from time to time, and he was always uplifting self. He was always up for a good time, Bucky Buchanan. We began with a track that Bucky recorded with the King Biscuit Boy. He played with the King Biscuit Boy for quite a while, and also I think played briefly with Ronnie Hawkins at around that same time that he was working with the King Biscuit Boy. From a Richard Newell King Biscuit Boy album called Mouth of Steel, recorded in the early 1980s, we had Bucky Buchanan on bass for Mama Lucci. That's a Lee Diamond and the Upsetters song. Lee Diamond and the Upsetters were at one time Little Richard's band when he first came down from Macon to New Orleans to record at Cosimo Matassa's studio. And after Little Richard left the Upsetters, Lee Diamond fronted the band for a while. Cut tracks like Hottie Melody and Mama Lucci, which you heard there from Richard Newell. We had Greg Zark on drums, Neil Nicifor on bass, Jack DeKaiser on guitar, Bucky Buchanan on bass, and of course King Biscuit Boy Richard Newell on vocals and harmonica on Mama Lucci that began the set. And then later on, after working with King Biscuit Boy, Bucky Buchanan was an original member of the Lowdown Dirty Mojos with Paul Wooten and Steve Foster. Joe Santos on drums at the time of the recordings that we heard with Bucky, from the album called Stone Cold Groovers. From the Lowdown Dirty Mojos, we had Superstition Blues with Bucky Buchanan on bass, and then from another Mojos CD called Screamin' Hoodoo R&B, a track called Hey, Hey, Hey, written by Paul Wooten and Steve Foster. They used to have a band around town called the Crawling King Snakes way back when in the 80s when Bucky was working with King Biscuit Boy around that time. But now their band, Lowdown Dirty Mojos, and they have a brand new one. We've heard some tracks from it called Lucky Seven, kind of an EP of cover tunes. After Bucky and the Mojos, well, see, it got us off onto another tangent, and we're speaking of King Biscuit Boy. Next Sunday, not this one coming up, but next Sunday, June the 14th, the Corktown, 3 to 7 in the afternoon, the annual Blues with a Feeling tribute to the King Biscuit Boy. It's moved from the Leander Boat Club down to the Corktown as our audience and Richard's contemporaries get older and into their 80s. They found the stairs at Leander a little bit of a chore. There was no other way to get up there except through the stairs. And so we've moved over to the Corktown next Sunday, June the 14th. And my band Trick Bag will be the host for the entire afternoon. And we have a number of guests. It's kind of like we used to do a two-nighter, Blues with a Feeling on Saturday night, and then the Blues Cruise out on Hamilton Harbor on Sunday afternoon with Trick Bag as the house band and a number of special guests. We're kind of recreating that Blues Cruise atmosphere, only without the boat, down at the Corktown on Sunday, June 14th. And you heard some of our guests in that set, including the Lowdown Dirty Mojos. And after the Lowdown Dirty Mojos, Oni and Tim Gibbons and the of the Swamp Busters, he'll be a guest. And in between, Tim Gibbons
Gibbons and the Mojos, we had the Smoke Wagon Blues Band, and Corey Look from the Smoke Wagon Blues Band will be another guest at the Blues with a Feeling. We heard Smoke Wagon from a live album recorded live at Stonewall's nightclub in 2013 in Hamilton. And one of the early versions of the band, Corey Luke on vocals and harmonica, Mike Stubbs on guitar, he's still with the band, and Gordon Eshele on the saxophone, I think he's still with the band. Nick Succi Jr. on piano and organ, he has moved on to other things, as has Jason Kolovecchia, the bassist, and Tibor Lukacs, the drummer in the band at that time. Smoke Wagon Blues Band from their album Live in Hamilton. We had Hen House Hopping, and Corey will be another guest at the Blues with a Feeling. So Mojos, Tim Gibbons, Corey Lewick, also Earl Johnson, who played with King Biscuit Boy way back in the 1970s and then went on to form the band Moxie. He will be there. And Dan Thomas, popular local blues player. And from the Six Nations, Josh Miller will be another guest. That's next Sunday, June 14th, $30 tickets, and they are available at the Blues with a Feeling usual outlets, Stardust Records down on Ottawa Street. That's Sharon. She's only open Thursdays to Saturdays. 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Those are all the places you can get advance tickets. You might want to get advance tickets because one of the things of moving, or one of the factors moving from Leander Boat Club to the Corktown, it's a smaller capacity. So you might want to get your tickets early to make sure you get in next Sunday, June the 14th. All that was in that opening set on the Breakfast of Champions program on the Set Before the Show Begins set. Got to reach back here. Sonny Rollins, who passed away last week at the age of 94. He outlived Bucky Buchanan by almost 20 years. 95. He was the last guy, as I said, in that famous Great Day in Harlem photograph. If you don't know anything about it, just Google Great Day in Harlem and you'll get the background on the photograph. If you really want to get a feel for the photograph, check out the documentary called Great Day in Harlem. It's one of my favorite music documentaries, and it talks about all the people. And there was It was a photograph that encompassed the entire history of jazz from the very earliest days, from the 1920s, right up to who then were the modernists like Horace Silver. And I guess you could put Sonny Rollins in that category, too. He was the last one out of all those people in that photograph to pass away. From Sonny Rollins on the SBSBS, we celebrated Sonny's 80th birthday 15 years ago, on September the 10th, 2010, at the Beacon Theater in New York City, some of his musical cohorts and friends came out to celebrate his 80th birthday and to join Sonny in making music, including, and this was a big surprise, Ornette Coleman. Ornette Coleman and Sonny Rollins, they were kind of rivals, and they kept their distance. They never really, they had never played together on stage up until this recording from 2010. Another saxophonist that was always kind of put in the same, lumped together, but also considered alongside Sonny Rollins because they were contemporaries, is John Coltrane. They were always vying for the top saxophonist title in the Downbeat Reader's Poll Awards, but they were great friends, Sonny Rollins and John Coltrane. In fact, they recorded together. Sonny's Saxophone Colossus album featured John Coltrane. But Ornette Coleman and Sonny, because they played very different styles, they sometimes had trouble relating to each other. But there, we heard them playing together on Sunny Moon for Two from Sonny's 80th birthday at the Beacon Theater. Sonny Rollins on a tenor saxophone. Ornette Coleman on the alto saxophone. The great Christian McBride on the bass. And the legendary bebop and jazz drummer Roy Haynes behind the drum kit for Sunny Moon for Two. And then we had the George Gershwin Vernon Duke, I Can't Get Started. Again, Sonny on the tenor. And then another special guest, I think Roy Hargrove has passed away. The great Roy Hargrove on trumpet, Russell Malone on guitar, Bobby Cranshaw on bass, Herbie Watkins on drums, and percussionist was Sammy Figueroa on I Can't Get Started. And then that same lineup
Billy Strayhorn's Rain Check, a tune he wrote for the Ellington Band, and that closed off the SBSBS this morning. That brings you right up to date on this morning's Breakfast of Champions program. I said it was such an amazing coincidence that last week on our rerun show, which I loaded up earlier in the week, I had no idea Sonny Rollins was going to pass away, and last week's rerun prominently featured Sonny Rollins as well. But I thought we want to officially acknowledge that Sonny, because if you listened last week, we were speaking, hey, he's still alive at the age of 94. But we wanted to acknowledge this week that Sonny has passed away. And hear a little bit, it was a good excuse to hear a little bit more Sonny Rollins and to hear that historic concert from 2010. Okay, yeah, we are up to date on the Breakfast of Champions program. We've still got Bob and Ray to come. Right now, speaking of Bucky Buchanan and the mayor of Hess Village, often when we would be playing local musicians and blues and jazz players and songwriters playing in Hess Village at either the Gown and Gavel or Dave Ivory's Restaurant or the Lazy Flamingo or even 33 Hess, on breaks we would hook up with Bucky and go up to his apartment for refreshments between sets. And often when we did that, Bucky would play one of his very favorite artists. This guy right here from New Orleans, Louisiana, Smiley Lewis.

0: Shame, shame, shame on you, Miss Roxy. You know, you can accompany that song while you're listening to it. You can do that thing, you know, with your two fingers and you rub the rum fish. Shame, shame, shame on you, Miss Roxy. That's Smiley Lewis, Overton Amos Lemons. That's his real name. And apparently, if you were in the band, he was kind of a finicky band leader and kind of a domineering band leader. And every once in a while, the guys in the band would get a little uptight. Maybe they'd had enough with Smiley's idiosyncrasies, and they would call him Overton, and that would piss him off. Smiley Lewis, Overton Amos Lemons in that set. And we played that thinking of Bucky Buchanan, who passed away and was such a great Smiley Lewis fan. As I said many times, when we'd be playing in Hess Village, we'd gravitate to Bucky's apartment above 33 Hess on the breaks to listen to Smiley Lewis and have some refreshments. We had about a half dozen Smiley Lewis tracks in that set. How long did that last? 15 minutes? Those Imperial Records, Dave Bartholomew sides, they always were just right around a two-minute mark, sometimes even less than two minutes. Recorded at Cosimo Matassa's studio on the corner of Rampart and Dumain in New Orleans, Louisiana. And Smiley Lewis, he had the bad luck that he just never had big hits, but other people had hits on his records. Other people would cover his records, going right back to his original hit called Tina Na on Imperial Records. And it was kind of based on some of the songs and chants that convicts would sing in the Angola, the infamous Angola prison. And they adapted some of those songs and chants to Tina Na. And Smiley Lewis looked like he was going to have a hit. He had a hit with it in the South, but he couldn't cross over to the Northeast because on Atlantic Records, Van Piano Man Walls, a session player for Atlantic, he cut his own version of Tina Na. And being in New York and close to Atlantic Records, his version took off in the East, and Smiley had to settle for a Southern regional hit with Tina Na. After that one from Smiley Lewis, we had Show Me the Way to Go Home. I remember my father singing that. I'm drunk and I want to go home. Show Me the Way to Go Home from Smiley Lewis. Then Down the Road. And then another one that was a big hit for Fats Domino and many other people, Blue Monday, but Smiley Lewis cut the original. And Fats had, he kind of had a hit on that soon, but he also had a hit on Smiley's own musical, his own style of playing, partly on account of the fact that Smiley Lewis Band was Dave Bartholomew and his band, Herbert Hardesty on saxophone and Lee Allen on saxophone, the great Earl Palmer on drums, who at one time, I don't know if maybe it still holds, greatest, the most recorded drummer of all time. People know Hal Blaine from the Wrecking Crew and some of those people, but Hal Blaine was actually a sub for Earl Palmer. Everybody wanted Earl Palmer. When they couldn't get Earl, they would take Hal Blaine. And the other thing, that Dave Bartholomew on trumpet, Herbert Hardesty, Lee Allen, Earl Palmer, and the thing with Smiley Lewis is he had great pianists, so much so that when I first heard Smiley Lewis, it was in the days before detailed liner notes and little booklets and everything, I thought he was a piano player because piano was so prominent on his records. He's actually a guitar player, and eventually they asked him to maybe take more of a back seat on the records and hired some session guitar players to cut the lead guitar parts. But he had such a great piano sound thanks to like Toots Washington was his first piano player. That's who you heard on Tina Na. And then later, Frank Edward was another one of his pianists. And Huey Smith, of Huey Smith and the Clowns fame, Rockin' Pneumonia and the Boogie Woogie Flu fame, he cut tracks for Smiley Lewis on piano as well. And Smiley Lewis predates Fats Domino, but it seems, and Fats had so many hits, but it just seems that the timing just wasn't right for Smiley Lewis, and it was for Fats. After Blue Monday, we had I Hear You Knockin', another one that was a hit. That after Smiley Lewis had passed away, that was a hit for, I guess, Rockpile. Was that Dave Edmonds and those guys had the hit on I Hear You Knockin'? And then finally, Shame, Shame, Shame. You can get your fingers together, two index fingers, get them like in a cross sign, and then just move one up on top, one on top, up and down on top of the other. Shame, shame, shame on you, Miss Roxy. You're listening to the Breakfast of Champions program on a Thursday morning. You know what it is. It's Bob and Ray time. We're going to get to them in a minute. Hey, I got it. I got to reach over here because I've been making a point of saying this every week when we play Bob and Ray. Bob and Ray, I've said before, either you love them or there's kind of no middle ground with Bob and Ray. Either you're a fanatic or you're like, or you don't get it. And the last few weeks I've been quoting this from comedy writer, actor Bob Odenkirk. You know him from Better Call Saul. He had to pick in the New York Times his 10 favorite things, and number 8 was Bob and Ray and his son Nate. And he said, comedy is at my core. My first love and the great radio comedy team of Bob and Ray are, and this is the part I wanted to quote, the best example of the silliness that I believe can save the world. That's why we play them. We're trying to save the world here on the Breakfast of Champions program, and you need Bob and Ray to do it. Here they come from approximately coast to coast, Bob Elliott and Ray Goulding.
1: Want to talk with anybody in the audience today, I wonder?
2: How about that old gentleman on the end of the second row there? Would you come up here, Granddad?
3: Talking to me?
2: Yes.
3: Where do you get the old Granddad?
2: Well, I just use that as kind of a friendly term.
3: No, I meant where do you get the old Granddad? I wouldn't mind having a little.
2: Not around here.
3: We're
2: on the radio now.
3: Oh, righto.
2: Well, I should tell you. Where are you from?
3: I'm from New Jersey.
2: By the looks of your hale and hearty complexion, you're an outdoor man. You work outdoors?
3: That's right. I raise hogs.
2: Is that so? That's quite an industry, I suppose.
3: It's quite an industry. Of course, without your hogs, you'd never have your ham or your bacon. You wouldn't have your fresh pork. You wouldn't have probably your toothbrushes.
2: Or your sausages.
3: Yes, sir. Sausages and so forth.
2: Yes. How long have you been at this? All your life?
3: No, I've only been raising hogs for about 4 years.
2: I've heard it said that hogs don't make very good house pets. Is that...
3: No, they're not an animal that you'd want to keep in the house. For one thing, you never really get to know a hog.
2: You can't get close to them, huh?
3: Oh, boy, no. Mm. No, indeed. And
2: Are they friendly? I mean...
3: No, a hog is not a friendly animal by any stretch of the imagination.
2: Mm-hmm.
3: He actually is a pretty mean animal, a hog.
2: Well,
3: you wouldn't think so,
2: wouldn't
3: probably.
2: Wouldn't go so far as to attack you, would he?
3: Oh, yes. If he thought that you were helpless, he'd attack you.
2: Is that so, huh?
3: You bet it's so. There's no doubt about it. You fall down in a pigsty, and you know you've fallen down someplace.
2: Uh-huh. Well, thanks very much, for talking with us, sir, and best of luck over at your pig farm.
3: I'm going from here over to the Waldorf Astoria. I'm going to sit around the lobby for a while.
2: Like this? You're going over there?
3: I got nice, comfortable chairs. I thought I'd read
2: a
3: paper.
2: Well, I know, but... Well, okay, it's... That's up to you.
3: Okay.
4: Yes, sir, it's our new radio game, and back in our stage is Ms. Bertha Lally of King of Prussia, Pennsylvania, and we're going to see what her decision is. She's already earned 4 cents for herself, and Ms. Lally, what have you decided about trying to double that and go right on?
5: I'll try.
4: You're going to try and go for 8 cents, is that right? Now, as you know, very good. Are you nervous, or do you think that
5: I'm quite familiar with my subject, all Mr. Right. Lovebreath. I'm not nervous at all.
4: All right, well, Miss Lally has chosen for her category jousting. She answered the first question correctly, and now let's turn on the question machine, which automatically gives us your next question for 8 cents, Miss Lally. There it is, and our lovely assistant Elaine has just handed it to us, and we would like to know for 8 cents the story of how jousting and this jousting tournament down in Natural Chimneys, Virginia, got started.
5: Well,
4: think carefully now, Miss Lally.
5: The story goes that the hand of one of the local belles was sought by two ardent swains back in, as I told you before, 1821.
4: Uh-huh.
5: 134 years ago.
4: Right so far.
5: And the lady was unable to make up her mind. And finally, her schoolmaster uncle suggested that she bestow her favor, as in the days of King Arthur's knights, upon the winner of a jousting contest. And it was to be a bout, proving skill, horsemanship, without the mortal danger of the old English tournaments, when each rider sought to unseat the other, and As such, aroused the sporting interest of the whole countryside. Now, on the fateful day, the two young knights met in the Valley of Virginia at a place called Natural Chimneys, where seven curious rock formations tower more than 100 feet in the air.
4: This is remarkable,
5: from
4: Miss
5: a
4: Lally.
5: Level plain. I know my subject.
4: You
5: now, at
4: you
5: the
4: do.
5: End of the contest, one of them won anyway. I think that answer. What was the question?
4: That was right. That's absolutely right. And Miss Lally has told us the story of how the jousting tournament began. And now it's going to be up to you to make up your mind whether you want to try and double that. You have 8 cents. You're going for the first scaffolding. And I want you to think it over carefully, Miss Lally, before you decide. All right?
5: Yes.
4: And you'll be back a little bit later to try for that 16-cent question, and that will be the gateway to big money, okay?
5: All right.
4: We'll look for you again real soon.

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1: Yes, pappy.
0: And stop drinking so much.
1: Well, I ain't doing so much drinking.
0: Shut up, boy. You drink all day and you drink all night, and son, you know that that ain't right.
1: Well, pappy, you just give me a chance, so I can.
0: Shut up, boy. Boy, you're looking thin as a twig.
1: I know that.
0: Look like to your dear old pappy, you're about to blow your wig.
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night, about 1:30. 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I got me a 1/2 pint, about 2:30. 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I got me a pint, about 4:30. 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

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They're rated high, and you'll know why when you hear them swing. 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

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I just mean a couple of lovers that live next door, and they're always battling, and I'm trying to keep the score. They're always petting and poking and jabbing and joking and cooing and cracking and wooing and whacking. 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They start right in, patting and pinching and clouting and clenching. They're enjoying themselves, having a good time. Reverend Green thought he'd call one day on this nicely newlyweds across the way. But just as the pastor knocked on the door, a straight right connected mop, he hit the floor. They was petting and popping and banging and bopping, cooing and kissing and hitting and missing. They kept on grooving and grieving and loving and leaving, kicking and cackling and tickling and tackling. Now one night a neighbor tried some intervention, but one short jab knocked out his good intention. They started right in, stewing and stabbing and jiving and jabbing, having a good time. Once a lion escaped from a circus train, he strayed in Jack and Jill's domain. Just then they got in a towering rage. Lion took one look and jumped back in his cage. They started in swatting and swaying and plotting and playing and stomping and stabbing and grooving and grabbing. They kept dancing and ducking, tripping and trucking and plotting and pleading and banging and bleeding. Her mother said, "I'll go right in there and fetch her." But Mom came out riding on a stretcher. They started right in, hitting and holding, fainting and folding. They was enjoying themselves, having a good time. Now once a reporter called on the wife just to gather some data on her hectic life. She told him she'd never find time for books. She's always busy ducking left hooks. They was always swatting and swaying and socking and singing and cutting and cuddling and messing and muddling. They kept on fondling and fussing and kissing and cussing and tapping and teasing, squatting and squeezing. Once a voice called out, "Stop, I'm the law." But all he stopped was a haymaker to the jaw. They started then jiving and jumping and throbbing and thumping. They was enjoying themselves. You see, they were in love. Ain't married life wonderful? Hey, will somebody call

0: There's Louis Jordan, and he's celebrating a holiday that's upcoming in the United States on June the 19th, the Juneteenth holiday, and that was the Juneteenth Jamboree from Louis Jordan. Juneteenth is a holiday, a federal holiday in the U.S., and I get the feeling the present administration is trying to kind of push that holiday to the back. I know they've already taken away. Originally on Juneteenth, I think the national parks were open free, and I think they've changed that. And the president down there has said, yeah, we've got too many holidays, too many days when people get time off. Let's start, and I think Juneteenth would be where he'd want to start. It's a federal holiday commemorating the emancipation of enslaved African Americans. It marks the day in 1865 when Union soldiers arrived in Galveston, Texas, to announce that the Civil War had ended and that all enslaved people were free. And that's what Juneteenth is. And Louis Jordan was celebrating it way back in the 1940s with his band, the Timpani Five. That last set featuring a lot of great Louis Jordan tracks. We haven't heard from Louis in a while on the program. We began with What's the Use of Getting Sober When You're Going to Get Drunk Again? And then we had Bully Uldada, Five Guys Named Mo, when they had a Broadway show a while back featuring the music of Louis Jordan. I think that was the name of the show, Five Guys Named Mo. Five Mo's, not one of them, that stooge Mo Howard. And then after that, we had Pettin' and Pokin' from Louis Jordan. And that, you can see that's the beginning of rap right there, Pettin' and Pokin' from Louis Jordan. And it shares a lot of similarities with rap music way ahead of time, way ahead of Mac, or rap, pardon me, but the big difference is Louis Jordan has, humor and it's literate and it's musical. Yeah, other than that, it's the same as rap. Pettin' and Pokin' from Louis Jordan, followed by the Juneteenth Jamboree. It's just about time for us to wrap up the program. I've just got to press a couple of buttons here, and our telegram is sure to arrive any minute now. Here it comes. The telegram kid has just dropped it off. And I got to just take a quick look. Here it is. Let's see here. I'm looking at it. Okay. Here it is. The telegram is from executive producer Dennis Davidson, and he says, Paul, it's time to wrap up the program. And I know you're a fan of Jeopardy, and I've just come across this little Jeopardy trivia. Did you know that originally the answers were phrased in the form of a threat? No, I didn't know that. Thanks for telling me that, Dennis. Hey, we got to get out of here. We've got Louis Jordan, one more from Louis Jordan to take us out. And it kind of goes back to Smiley Lewis. Tina Na, I said, was based on some of those chants and songs from the infamous Angola prison in Louisiana. So was this one. Whoa, hey, calm down, boys. It's not time yet. I'll tell you when. This is a tune written by Bob Shad, based on some of those other chants and songs from the inside. This is Junk Partner from Louis Jordan to take us out. We'll see you next week. Bye bye.
1: Down the road.

0: Hello. Hello. Welcome everyone to a new episode. We have Noah again.
1: Hello, it's Noah.
0: So, what are we going to talk about?
1: Today we're going to talk about rocks.
0: Oh, we are? Okay. We are. I don't really know much about rocks.
1: Oh, I really don't either. I was assuming
0: What's your opinion on grade inflation?
1: Grade inflation? It's my favorite rock because it's got layers and it shows the sediment history of the area where you find it.
0: Okay.
1: Yeah. Grade inflation has all sorts of skeletons inside it, like fossils, and you can tell a lot about the sort of history of fauna in that area over time. You can also tell if there were glaciers in the area, depending on sort of the relative compressions as you go sort of sideways on grade inflation.
0: Huh.
1: Yeah.
0: Okay, then. So, in all seriousness, let's talk about grade inflation, the real one.
1: Sure. So, grade inflation continues to be an issue. I have a 4.0 GPA. I shouldn't do that. I shouldn't have that. It's engineering. But McMaster gives out very easy grades.
0: Wait, you have a 4.0 GPA?
1: Out of 12.
0: Wait, what?
1: No. I have very nearly a 12.0 out of 12.0 because McMaster first year is very easy for engineering.
0: Oh, really?
1: I think so.
0: And what industry did you try to go for?
1: I'm going for computer because...
0: Is that one competitive?
1: It was in the past, but this year it's not, we think, because no one wants to do it, and I probably made a mistake taking it instead of electrical. We'll see.
0: I think you did.
1: I think I did.
0: You know what, you could always email them to change your choice.
1: I did, and they said, we'll get back to you, Noah, but you're on the waiting list for now. So...
0: When did they do that?
1: A few days ago.
0: Oh, do you want to email them again?
1: No.
0: Anyway, what about in, like, life sci?
1: Life sci?
0: Okay, so, like, you know how in life sci, to get into life sci, you need, like, a 93 average?
1: Yeah.
0: But, like, the average is a 70.
1: What?
0: Like, the average in life sci is a 70.
1: I think that shows sort of the disconnect between university and high school grading pretty mm-hmm. well. Same as, I think, McMaster, on average, everyone's grade drops a bit. I hear Waterloo's pretty bad for that as well.
0: Yeah, but when you think about, like, it shouldn't drop by, like, 20%.
1: No, it shouldn't.
0: Like, if everyone has an entry, like, 90 high school GPA, at most, maybe 10% drop?
1: Yeah.
0: Like, around a 10%. Like, of course, there'll be a few outliers, but, like, around a 10% would be normal.
1: But as long as it keeps the general, like, distribution the same, I think it's okay. Like, if everyone relatively... is not being unfairly graded based on their performance, because as long as there's not too much variance in the system, I think it's okay.
0: But like, if the grades, if the high school grades were accurate, wouldn't it just be very similar?
1: No, I don't think so, because they're measuring different things. I think as long as, let's say there's 10 people in all of high school, like across Ontario, as long as person 1 stays above person 2, stays above person 3 according to their effort, or their innate ability, or whatever we're measuring for, I think it's okay if the absolute number changes, as long as that relative distribution stays the same.
0: Mm-hmm.
1: So as long as, like, 1 through 4 don't get, like, an unfair advantage in high school compared to 5 through 10.
0: Well, like, what I'm saying is, like, because, like, everyone's entry GPA is, like, a 90 and above.
1: Right.
0: So wouldn't you expect that, like, for example, like, if grades weren't inflated from high school, wouldn't you expect something to be, like, slightly similar in that distribution?
1: I mean, I don't know how the distribution goes. I don't know.
0: The average is a 70. Like,
1: is the average a 70 and everyone, if everybody has a 20 point difference exactly or very close, I think it doesn't matter.
0: Well, it's more like it'll skew from like 50s, 70s to 90s.
1: But is that like a transformation applied uniformly across everybody?
0: I'm not a math guy. I cannot explain what you're asking.
1: Like, is every single person getting exactly 20 points added or removed from there or very close? Like,
0: No, some will get 50.
1: Some will get more or less. Like,
0: yeah, more or less.
1: Do we know how much that is? Because I think if it's a relatively small standard deviation of, like, how much people are changing, then if everyone changes by the same or a very similar amount, I think it's okay.
0: True. Okay, so a majority, from what I'm saying, is, like, you'll have a few few people get 90 above.
1: Right.
0: And a few people get 60 below.
1: But is it the same people that were getting, let's say, 50 below or 100 in high school?
0: No, everyone gets 100 in high school.
1: This is sort of true.
0: Because, like, well, like...
1: Let's say then, do 95s map really well to 50s and 100s map really well to 100s?
0: What does that mean?
1: Like...
0: Okay, I'm saying, because, like, okay, so, like, everyone in, like, first year life sci had a 93 and above high school grade.
1: Right.
0: And they all had a 93 and above for, like, calculus, math, bio, because it was all required.
1: Yep.
0: So, like, you'd expect there not to be such a massive drop-off in university.
1: But is the drop-off the same for everyone? Because then university is just measuring something else.
0: What does that mean?
1: If every single person changes their grade by 15 points, right?
0: Mm-hmm.
1: But it's the same 15 points, and everyone is still relative, like, to where they were, they're the same. So if no one moves in the line, even if the entire line of people moves up 100 points, let's say, and so now everyone has, like, 170, I think it doesn't matter as long as it's relatively the same. So, like, the order of people doesn't change too much.
0: I don't think you should be a TA.
1: No, probably not.
0: That's so confusing. I don't get what you mean.
1: Like, okay.
0: Because, like, okay, we know grade inflation is a thing because, like, everyone, like, because, for example, like, say, 20 years ago, everyone getting 90s wasn't common.
1: Right, but if everyone's being grade inflated the same amount, it doesn't matter. Mm-hmm. But we can see Waterloo, I think, actually, just remember this. Waterloo has the adjustment factors that they post, mm-hmm. which shows that it's not even, which is bad.
0: What are the adjustment factors?
1: Different high schools inflate grades, we think, by different amounts.
0: Mm-hmm.
1: And it's between, it's plus or minus roughly 10%. Mm-hmm. So the very best high schools in Sejeps only inflate around 10%. And the very worst inflate up to 25%.
0: Hmm. So the very best is a 10% bonus.
1: But then we could just say the very best is a 0% bonus, and then high school's measuring something different. So we only care, I think, about the difference between 10 and 25.
0: Mm-hmm. Do you know any specific examples of grade inflation?
1: Yes, I think the school in Ancaster, which is part of the HWDSB, had like 20 or 25% grade inflation. And it was just, like, famously, you could not get to Waterloo very easily from there.
0: Oh.
1: Oh, Waterloo's the only school that does this.
0: Oh, really?
1: Yeah.
0: Do you think Mac should?
1: No, I think it's a really dumb system, I think.
0: It's like, you don't have any proof.
1: You have no proof, and it doesn't handle... I think they build it after 5 people or something go to the school from a high school.
0: Mm-hmm.
1: And I think that's nowhere near enough. Maybe, like, 3 of those 5 people just didn't adjust to university very well.
0: Oh, you mean... Oh, okay, so basically what they did was... They used data from...
1: Yes, exactly.
0: They had their first years,
1: yep.
0: And then they looked at, okay, so these people went to Mary High School / like Jason
1: yes, exactly.
0: High School, and the Mary people, they all failed out.
1: Yep.
0: But
1: the Jasons, they were like absolutely...
0: But the Jasons,
1: it.
0: They all... So they assumed that the people from Jason High School got all like, were actually competent people. Well, people
1: yep.
0: from Mary High School were like incompetent.
1: Yep.
0: But their sample size was only 5 people?
1: I'm not sure. I think that might be just wrong. But I think it was relatively small.
0: Like, the sample size was very small.
1: The sample sizes can't be great.
0: So, like, yeah, because, like, there's always a chance that people screw it up. Like, for example, I knew people who got 98s in high school.
1: Yep.
0: And then completely dropped out of science.
1: Yep. Like, these things happen.
0: No, like, this happens. So, like, true, that makes sense. Like, you should use maybe multiple university data?
1: I think so, or you should just not implement the system and like, because what?
0: Okay, he's like, I think the system, the system that you describe now, it's not the best, but I still think it's a good idea. And what I mean by that is, because like, for example, you shouldn't have booster programs, basically. Like, you shouldn't have like booster high schools.
1: No,
0: because that's unfair to people who work hard at difficult places.
1: This is true.
0: For example, like, I know a lot of, like, international schools have, like, absurdly difficult curriculum.
1: I think they do.
0: Like, my mom will look at Canadian curriculum and be like, this is, like...
1: Oh, it's a joke.
0: It's so much lower compared to, like, the Sri Lankan curriculum.
1: Even the U.S. I came from the U.S., and in grade 11, I was doing math that I had previously done in grade 8.
0: Mm-hmm.
1: That's not, like, minimizing anything. That's just what happened.
0: Yeah, so, like... I think that they should implement, like, a curve. Like, no, like a... Like a comparing system, because like you shouldn't really have people who can get into like a competitive program just because they're like high school teacher just boost their grades.
1: Yep, no, I would agree. I think this is where standardized testing, which Waterloo sort of does. Waterloo has math contests.
0: Mm-hmm.
1: So for STEM programs, they ship out these optional math contests,
0: mm-hmm.
1: but those do influence your admissions for certain programs.
0: Hmm.
1: So I think that's one good way to do it, is if no standard, like if we won't do the SATs as Canada, implement your own program-specific SATs.
0: WTs.
1: Yes.
0: Waterloo SATs.
1: Waterloo SATs.
0: I mean, like, tests. It makes sense, because, like, no high school, well, like, one, no high school is the same.
1: Nope.
0: Like, they have different programs.
1: They do.
0: They have lazier teachers.
1: They do.
0: / better teachers.
1: Yeah.
0: So I think you always need the, like, the adjustment thing that Waterloo does. Like, yes, if you go to a high school and, like, it's based off only, like, 5 people, that's kind of, like, screwed up.
1: Yep.
0: But, like, say if you go to a high school where, like, they have data from, like, 500 students, and that data showed a very big discrepancy, to the point where, like, hey, most of these students were not at the level that their grade suggested they were at.
1: So, I think it does make sense to have something of an adjustment factor.
0: Like, I understand, like, say, like, okay, so say if you had, like, okay, you had a high school that you only had 5 students from. So obviously you should, like, ignore that high school for, like, adjustments.
1: Yep, we should, like, give them the average adjustment.
0: Just give them, like, just assume that they don't boost because, like, you don't have enough data.
1: Yep.
0: And also, like, it's only 5, if, say it's only 5 students who got in last year, it's,
1: they're probably being fair.
0: And also, like, if it was boosting, you'd expect more students to have applied.
1: Yep.
0: So, like, that's fine. But then for, like, say a school where, like, oh, we have, say we have, like, 500 students, and it's like, oh, 90% of these students flunked out.
1: Yep.
0: And also, when you think about it, it's like, if a majority of students flunk out, it's also a waste of resources that could have gone to, like, someone who actually had, like, maybe a lower GPA but went to a harder high school.
1: This is true.
0: Because, like, because you know how, like, competitive lifestyle is?
1: Very.
0: And, like, but, like, so many people, they flunk out.
1: They do. And it's hard to predict, and that's what the universities are trying to do. Like, the entire admission system is just trying to pick people that they think will see the program through.
0: Yeah, because, like, if you think about it, like, so many people, like, get rejected from life sci. It also affects other programs.
1: Yep.
0: For example, the Earth Environmental program is basically filled with life sci rejects.
1: Really?
0: Okay, so basically, because, you know, Earth and Enviro and Chem and Phys are identical programs?
1: Yep.
0: So basically, if you get rejected from life sci, you just, you will apply to, you will apply to, Earth and Enviro as a backup?
1: Yep.
0: Because if you have the GPA to get rejected from life sci, you should have the GPA to get into Earth Enviro.
1: Right.
0: So a majority of people who go into that program don't go into a program with no plan of ever going into, like, upper year programs in that department.
1: Huh.
0: So that department basically loses its entire first year population to life sci.
1: Something similar happens famously with Waterloo Geomatics.
0: Mm-hmm. Oh, Geomatics. I also forgot, because, like, Geomatics is considered engineering.
1: Sort of, at Waterloo. Yeah. It's very engineering adjacent. And so there's this running joke about people that got rejected from computer science but deferred into geomatics.
0: And then they use a transfer, yeah.
1: Yep. And so apparently, like, it's a very dead first year because no one really wants to be there.
0: And, yeah, in the second year, it's much better.
1: Yeah.
0: Yeah, see, that's what happens with Earth Enviro here, because, like, actually, it was really funny. So, like, I remember reading a Reddit post about this. Someone was complaining about how the fact that, like, I hate my first year program students so much. Just such, like, they complain about how they're in this geology class and they don't like geology. Which, geology, really boring.
1: Right.
0: But, like, they're like, why are you in the Earth Enviro Gateway while you don't want to be in the program?
1: That's fair.
0: And it's just like, well, like, you got rejected from life sci. People are going to do what they're going to do.
1: Yeah.
0: And it was like, they were just complaining, like, they need to, like, either, like, stop this. And it's like, you can't stop it.
1: You can't stop it, but you can, I mean, you can stop it by shutting down program transfers. You can say you can't transfer into life sci, and that would stop it.
0: Well, the issue is, like, people also transfer from other programs into other programs.
1: Yeah.
0: Like, for example, I transfer from humanities.
1: Right.
0: Like, you still need to have the transfer thing, because, like, then, because if you don't have if you have no upward mobility,
1: then you're not going to try.
0: You're not going to try to go to that university.
1: No.
0: Like, if I go to a university, like, hey, you pick this, if you pick this, you can't transfer.
1: Then you're not going to, I mean, unless you like the program, and you're pretty sure you don't want to transfer.
0: But, like, yeah.
1: Or maybe don't say you can't transfer out, but maybe just specify, like, Waterloo Engineering, you cannot transfer into under any circumstance. Like, you have to restart your degree.
0: Isn't that what engineering does here?
1: I don't think so, but maybe.
0: Because, like, for here, none of the first year, like, you cannot take any of the Eng classes without being in engineering.
1: This is true.
0: And, like, for example, if you want to transfer to, like, Eng 1, you have to redo your year all over again.
1: Oh, God. That's really... Okay.
0: For example, I had a friend who was in Earth Enviro and realized he didn't like the program. So he transferred to engineering, and he had to, like, restart from scratch. He just finished first year, so he only missed, like, a year.
1: Okay, that's not bad. I'm currently plotting out a course in which I might lose a year to Waterloo Combinatorics and Optimization, because it turns out it's actually better to get into engrad school, which is weird.
0: What do you mean?
1: High-level engineering at this point is just math.
0: Mm-hmm.
1: And engineering doesn't teach you very much in the ways of, like, theoretical anything. It's like, hey, kids, here's an oscilloscope, have fun. And
0: oh, because, like, you're saying engineering undergrads are very, like, hands-on.
1: So hands-on.
0: Hands-on, which is useless for masters.
1: Yep, many people like that.
0: Well, no, that's true, because, for example, a lot of engineering, like, I look into it, I can be a geotechnical engineer with my undergrad.
1: Interesting.
0: Oh, don't raise those back up. And just see it.
1: Sure.
0: It's yeah, so bad. I can be like a geotechnical engineer.
1: Huh.
0: And I just need my Earthsci undergrad.
1: Okay, that's actually pretty cool.
0: Yeah, but I don't want to do that.
1: No.
0: I don't want to be a geotechnical engineer.
1: No, that also sounds, yeah.
0: So, like, you're saying you want to swap to math, right?
1: I want to swap to math. Also, math at Waterloo is uniquely, like, well-situated.
0: To go into an eng masters?
1: In combinatorics and optimization, which teaches you... So, this year, I interviewed a few profs just out of curiosity to, like, get a sense. And there's something called semi-definite optimization.
0: Mm-hmm.
1: And it's a specific form of convex optimization, which is optimization where there is a global minimum, mm-hmm. and you're trying to achieve it. And so that's what convex means in this case. And Waterloo has, like, the people that invented it and the best faculty in the world for it. And it's this massive, like, technique that can be used in robotics, in
0: warfare.
1: Operations research, not in warfare. I'm learning Fourier transforms right now in my job. That is all I'm doing. I'm not, like, bombing anybody. Yeah.
0: No using climate data for military strikes?
1: No. None of that.
0: It's right, so no. Funny how you knew that guy.
1: That is...
0: Anyway, so, wait, what's math good for again?
1: I mean, like, nominally, we've got a really strong engineering program. First year was a joke, and I think that's just normal for engineering.
0: That's normal for, like, everything.
1: Yeah, like, which is why I'm
0: first year. First year life sci is a joke, in terms of, like, you do nothing special.
1: No.
0: Actually, I think the whole point of first year is just to weed out the people who got boosted grades.
1: That would make sense. Although,
0: actually, that's literally kind of what the whole point of first year is. It's to give everyone a base. Because if you notice, the majority of first year courses are just, like, high school review.
1: Yes, all of them, every single one. Yep.
0: That people still fail.
1: Yep.
0: So, like, it's very obvious, like, the whole point of first year is just, like, hey, we can't judge you for your programs based on your high school grades, because, like, you know. So, like, we need to have a standardized base to test everyone.
1: Yeah.
0: That's actually kind of what, like, first year is.
1: Okay, that actually...
0: And that's also the whole, like, transfer system. Because in order to get into a second year program, you need all the courses.
1: Yeah.
0: So, like, you know, even if you're in humanities, if you take all the science courses, you have the same base as everyone.
1: This makes sense. So you can transfer, which is what you did?
0: Yeah.
1: Okay.
0: It was really easy. They had no restrictions.
1: Huh.
0: But, cool. So I think that's the whole point of, like, first year, is just, like, to weed out the cheaters.
1: Although, anecdotally, they didn't do a very good job. And anecdotally, more than a few people took chemistry exams with meta glasses.
0: Wait, what?
1: Yep. Nominally, maybe, potentially, people took the chemistry exams with meta glasses. This is unsubstantiated, but I've heard it from a few different people.
0: Like, as in, like, you're pretty sure people did?
1: I've heard it from a few people. Potentially just a rumor.
0: I'll probably text Dr. G later then.
1: No. Like, it's a joke, of course, anyway, and I didn't do very well, all things considered, in that class. Like,
0: I wouldn't say it's a joke.
1: I mean, engineering chemistry is a bit of a joke.
0: Oh, no, true, engineering one is.
1: Yeah, like, engineering chemistry is like, hey, do you remember high school? We do too. And then we'd do nothing new, which is okay. Like, it's good to have review.
0: Yeah, this is why I like upper year chemistry.
1: Upper year chemistry terrifies me. I'm super glad that I'm not taking
0: it. I love it. It's so fun. I love Orgo.
1: I really don't. I'm so sorry that you have to take Orgo, but you seem to like it.
0: No, I like it. It's amazing. In my Earthsci classes, I find them, like, depressingly boring. In Orgo, I actually enjoy the content.
1: What is Orgo content, then? Because I hated high school Orgo.
0: Well, like, we had a really cool thing, but, like, we do Newman projections, so, like, how you... It's different ways to write a molecule. Hmm. We also do identifying it from its, like, its wavelengths.
1: Oh, you told me about that
0: last time. Yeah, and our NMR spectroscopy.
1: That's kind of cool, actually.
0: We also do... We can also, like, do... Forming the thing based on its, like, singlet and triplet. Like, it's hydrogen single.
1: Right.
0: That's pretty cool. That's cool. We also do, like, chiral center /, like, stereoisomers.
1: Hmm.
0: For example, methamphetamine is almost identical to Vicks vapor rub.
1: That's good to know.
0: It's called a constitutional isomer. Basically, it has all the exact same atoms, it's just one atom is in a different angle.
1: Fascinating.
0: So that's so fun fact, if you make methamphetamine, there's a very high chance you'll make Vicks by accident.
1: Is there any way to convert Vicks vapor rub into methamphetamine?
0: No, because Vicks is the end, Vicks and meth are the end products, so you'd have to break down the whole thing.
1: I'd have to, like, melt my Vicks vapor rub and then somehow, like, take out its constituent
0: parts. No, because it's a chemical reaction. Because, okay. Like, chemical reactions, you can't undo a chemical reaction.
1: No. I mean...
0: Like, you can kind of sometimes, depending on the reaction, but, like, it's not easy.
1: I have a suggested PhD topic for you.
0: Ooh, what?
1: That would make you a lot of money in certain circles.
0: Mm-hmm.
1: How to turn Vicks vapor rub into methamphetamine.
0: You know what's funny? I learned that from Dr. G.
1: That's good. That is good of him.
0: Man, did you see the gift we gave him?
1: The kick?
0: Yeah.
1: That was very nice.
0: Love Dr. G. He's the best.
1: He seems the best.
0: I have a meeting with him on Thursday.
1: Oh, nice. What about?
0: We're asking him if he wants to, like, do something with campus media.
1: Oh, nice.
0: So I was going to be like, hey, do you want to, like, be interviewed in that room and we post it to, like, the campus media websites?
1: Nice.
0: Do you showcase his chem club plus, like, the chem department?
1: That'd be cool. That'd be very cool.
0: I like how, like, I'm not even asking my own department for this. I'm just asking the chem department.
1: I mean, you could ask both.
0: I don't want to.
1: Fair enough.
0: Also, I feel like the other profs are not as, like, chatty.
1: No.
0: Like, the chem ones are really chatty. Chiba loves to talk.
1: I hear mixed things about Chiba, or does everyone love Chiba?
0: Mixed. Okay. Let's not say that online.
1: Okay.
0: We'll save this for something else. But, like, most of the chem profs I like.
1: Okay, like, I've heard nothing bad about any... I haven't heard anything about chem profs. I just hear their names sometimes.
0: Mm-hmm.
1: Yeah, I know...
0: Wait, so why did you come to Mac?
1: Why did I come? Because I didn't get into Waterloo. I got into Waterloo Math, but I didn't get to Waterloo Eng. I thought at the time that I'd prefer Eng, and I still might.
0: How does transferring work? Like, do you just get, like, re-ask for your offer?
1: No. I have to apply again.
0: Like, you had to apply with your current transcript, right?
1: Yep, OUAC and all.
0: Oh, yeah, and be like, hey, this is my current university transcript.
1: Yep.
0: Do they still need your high school grades?
1: They do. They need both. And my high school contests.
0: Your what?
1: High school math contests.
0: Oh, do you still have those?
1: I hope so, but probably not. But I hope so.
0: Wouldn't your just, like, your MAC transcript be good enough?
1: Surely it would. Like, it would be very likely. Yeah. I don't know, and it's... I'm going to apply next year just to have the optionality.
0: Mm-hmm.
1: It's a bit expensive, but...
0: It's only $100.
1: $100. Like, for how much it could benefit. And what I'm going to do is I'm going to overload next year. I'm going to take proofs based linear algebra. Just so that I can show Waterloo that actually I do know how to do math. And then I'm going to transfer, maybe. Not unless. It's very likely that engineering will become much more interesting in the near future.
0: Because, like, first year, it's like, general.
1: It's general.
0: It's, like, what, you take physics, you take math, you take several maths, you take, like, chems.
1: Yeah.
0: What else do you take? Physics, math, chem? Your design course?
1: The design course is the reason I hold McMaster Engineering in the opinion that I do.
0: Oh, really? Had a 1v13?
1: Yeah, so that is literally more than a third of our first year, is that course.
0: It's 12 points, right?
1: Absolutely crazy, yeah.
0: That's four courses.
1: That is 4.5 courses. It's absolutely incredible.
0: No, it's 12 units, right?
1: I think it's 13. I think it's 13 units.
0: Why is it 13?
1: Nobody knows. 1P13. Like, it's absolutely insane how little you learn in that course for how much. If I were at Waterloo or U of T or nearly any other school in the world, I would have learned the basics of circuit design, probably a discrete math course.
0: Wait, so 1P13 is considered one course, right?
1: Yep.
0: It's a full year course.
1: Full year course, two courses at both semesters and a half.
0: Yeah, so it's two courses.
1: Yep.
0: And then you take four more each semester, right?
1: Three more. It is such a joke of a curriculum.
0: Wait, so three more. Actually,
1: no. Four more including year. Wait.
0: No, because like you take 10 courses in the year. Five per semester. 1P13 counts as two courses.
1: I think, okay, hold on. First semester, I had Calc, Linelg, Physics, 1P13, and an elective.
0: Yeah.
1: So, yeah, you're right. Five courses each semester.
0: But, like, you pay for courses based on the unit count.
1: 1P13 is a $4,000 course.
0: That's insane.
1: Yeah, that's insane. Especially for...
0: It's a
1: four... Some of it's like, oh, we need to teach them about professionalism, which is fine. And some of it is we want to teach them more about professionalism than they even need to know, which is less fine.
0: That's insane. Like, $4,000?
1: I think... No, that can't be right.
0: Give me a second.
1: That might be right.
0: I'm going to Google...
1: An incredible amount of money goes to that course. Yeah. And you don't learn very much. And the projects are fine. Projects are very group dependent, which is fair, and I'm not saying I was a great group member for any of them. I was not particularly locked in, but I wasn't locked out either. And the first project was like picking things up with a robot arm, which is like a middle school, like a robotics project type thing. Mm-hmm. Second project is design a filter, except there's no physical filter and there's no design, and it's just look through an Ashby chart for materials based on weight. And then third project was kind of cool. Third project, Android.
0: Okay, let's see. So science is $200 per unit. Engineering is $336 per unit.
1: $336 times 13 sounds an awful lot like $4,000.
0: 200 times 3. Yeah, so a science course is worth $600.
1: Yep, and 1P13.
0: And an engineering course, so a three-unit... So, for example... Well, actually, no. So if an engineer took science, they'd still have to pay eng fees.
1: Yep.
0: So for them... For example, if an engineer took humanities one like 1A or 3, they would pay $1,000.
1: Yeah.
0: So $400 more, and for 1P13, they pay $4,300.
1: Yep.
0: So fun fact, actually. So
1: 4,300. It's an incredible amount of money.
0: So he's saying they pay that one course is worth $1,000 more than my entire semester.
1: Yeah.
0: My semester is $2,000.
1: Yep.
0: Give or take $30.
1: Yep. it's
0: That's insane, the pricing. Also, I've seen those labs, like...
1: They're
0: not worth $4,000.
1: No, they're absolute jokes. It's like, here, you're going to do a single math. You're going to do one math at the end of the lab. How do you calculate the Nernst equation? And the metal before labs is just the Nernst equation.
0: That's so stupid. The Nernst equation was one lecture for us.
1: Yeah, as it should have been, because it's an equation.
0: Yeah.
1: And we don't derive anything either. We don't do proofs. We don't derive anything. And the rest of the lab is a slideshow talking about the Nernst equation.
0: And the fact is $4,000?
1: $4,000. It's... Yeah, MacEng does not impress first year. Second year, I'm going to give it a chance. And if not, I hope I get into modeling math.
0: Yeah, because let's just do some math. So 336 times 3 times 8.
1: Waterloo math would be cheaper.
0: No,
1: If I lose a year. Even if I lose a year of MacEng credits, it would be cheaper to finish my degree at Waterloo Math.
0: Your first year is $12,000.
1: Yes, it is. That's why scholarships out of high school.
0: Mine is $6,000.
1: Yep.
0: You are literally double.
1: Engineering is a bit of a scam.
0: And you take way more units.
1: Yep. Engineering is a bit of a scam. So we are this and more is why maybe a transfer is worth it.
0: And does Waterloo charge more?
1: No, Waterloo Math is like I think $6,000 as well. So I would save money long term, even if I lose a year of eng by just going to Waterloo Math.
0: That's insane.
1: Yeah. Yeah. And think about it, there are 1,000 engineers at Mac. Like, we keep the university afloat very lengthy. And it's a bit of a scam. Like, not everyone needs to be an engineer, and not everyone's learning anything. Most of these people will get, like... Yeah, that's a lot of money.
0: That is $12 million?
1: Yeah, just off the engineers.
0: No, that's almost $13 million. not so much engineering gets from tuition.
1: Guys,
0: we have 10 seconds left, so thank you for this episode of us talking about pricing.
1: Pricing.
0: Have a lovely day.
1: Goodbye.

0: Hey, everybody. Welcome to another episode of Get Lit. Today on the show, we speak with author Brent Van Staaldonen. You're listening to Get Lit, and we are here on what will likely be the third to last episode of the show. And my third to last guest has been with us. I just figured it out with you while the mics were off. It's been six times. This is your sixth appearance on the show.
1: Will be the sixth, yeah.
0: Brent Van Staaldonen is here, and welcome back.
1: Thank you. Oh my goodness, it's great to be back. As always, yeah. You are a legend, and it's really cool to be part of this thing that you're doing.
0: You are kind, sir. Thank you.
1: I am kind. Pass the spread. I'm also, you're the first person who gets to talk to me about the new book.
0: Which is really cool.
1: Yes,
0: actually.
1: Very cool. Yes.
0: Yeah.
1: I mean, I've had a couple people do email questions, but in terms of actually talking, this mm-hmm. is the first, which is really exciting.
0: And, yeah,
1: I'm really pleased to kind of hand it to you.
0: Well, that's great. Yeah. Well, I, of course, for people who don't know, we'll give you the date and the info at the end. I'm going to be hosting your book launch.
1: That's right.
0: Which
1: here in
0: is
1: Hamilton.
0: Great.
1: That's right.
0: And so, of course, I've read the book. I read the book for the show. And I said, we were sitting in my office, this is, I think, your best work to date. And
1: thank you.
0: You said you agreed.
1: I do. I'm so excited to have this book out in the yeah. world. It is, by some remarkable measure of degree, it's been the longest mm-hmm. in its gestation. It's the most work I've ever done.
0: Yeah.
1: And I'm also just, after working with Michael Kenyon, the editor that Thistledown gave me with it, I'm also just most excited that this is the book that best represents what I'm capable of in terms of writing. I'm really just excited for people to read it.
0: Well, let's tell people, first of all, so they have some context, what the piece Thieves is about.
1: Yeah, it's about the main character's name is Francis, and he is the book is in two parts. One part is where Francis deploys in 1993, sort of one half, it's they're co-narratives. Mm-hmm. He deploys in 1993 to Croatia as a Canadian peacekeeper, and so that stream of the book investigates that deployment and sort of the tragic outcome of that deployment that a lot of people already know about in terms of MEDAC and that kind of thing. And then the second stream that runs in parallel to it is about Viva, the daughter he doesn't know he has, who journeys across the country to find him, having a bit of a misread of him according to what she thought she knew about him. And mm-hmm. so the second stream of the book is about their relationship and him getting to know her getting to know him here in Hamilton, actually.
0: Yeah, exactly. It was kind of cool to have something set in Hamilton, not overdoing it, not dropping a lot of street names,
1: yeah.
0: but clearly here.
1: Yeah.
0: Yeah, I thought that was kind of cool.
1: Yeah, and it's the St. Mike's is the place, the sort of the center, his bar.
0: Yeah.
1: That is, in terms of when I was thinking about what the bar looked like and did, I can give a nod out to the Corktown pub.
0: Okay.
1: They provided the inspiration.
0: I wondered about that, actually. I was going to ask, what was it based on?
1: Yeah.
0: And, you know, it does have that kind of a vibe.
1: Yes. Yeah,
0: for
1: sort
0: sure.
1: of a little bit of a live music vibe, kind of this one side is... Or at least when we were living near there, it was half for live music, and mm-hmm. the other half was pub with
0: yeah.
1: wood and brass and
0: yeah.
1: stuff on the walls.
0: Are there places in town that, like St. Mike's, are kind of like, well, it changes over the course of the story, but when Francis's father's running it, very much veteran themed and kind of a place where veterans hang out? Is that still a kind of thing?
1: There are. I've never been to them.
0: Mm-hmm.
1: My own military veteran service was in Ottawa, mostly.
0: Right.
1: I did a little bit in London when I went to college. And in Ottawa, there was the governor on Elgin Street, and that's where we would go after... Sorry, we would always go to the mess in the armory after training.
0: Yeah.
1: But if we had a get-together outside of sort of military hours, we would go to the governor. And I don't know what's here in Hamilton next to the Foot Armory. I'm
0: yeah.
1: sure they have one.
0: Yeah.
1: Maybe more than one.
0: Maybe unofficially kind of thing.
1: Yeah,
0: you know?
1: Absolutely. Yeah.
0: Tell us a bit about your own military past. You were, like Francis, right? Reserve medic?
1: I was. And I served in the early 1990s, which is also the setting of the book. And I served for a few years. Then I was part-time while I was studying. I put my name on the UN list
0: yeah.
1: and never got to deploy because I was faced from a very, I'll use the word enthusiastic officer at the London Armory where I ended up because I was studying at Fanshawe, radio broadcasting.
0: Right.
1: At Fanshawe, and he was a Reg Force officer, which means it was full time. So his life was the military, and he was put in charge of training. They did this warrior training. Everybody was renewing their skills and all that stuff. And he was put in charge of reserve soldiers doing that thing. And he was really gung-ho, and he wanted everybody to dedicate their entire lives to the military. And I had come from Ottawa, professional medical unit, and they had said, no, we expect you to give 110% when you're here, you know, one night a week, one weekend a month, and in the summers when you train with us, you are all in. But we also know that you being good students or janitors or whatever it is away from the military also makes you better soldiers.
0: Yeah.
1: But in London, it was very different. He was a military. Yeah. And he was giving us a lot of pressure, and I had to kind of choose between school, college at the time, and continuing on. And I chose college, so I actually resigned and stepped away. And so that was my military service. Mm-hmm. And the book is kind of an answer to the question, you know, what could my life have looked like had I deployed? And I sort of treated Francis that way, in the novel, mm-hmm. Those questions about what it would have been like. Now, a lot of my friends still stayed in, and a lot of them actually became full-time soldiers. They ended up places like in Croatia again, Bosnia, Kosovo, Afghanistan. And so being able to sort of explore that, that's what also the book is also about. It's about that lingering question about the people I served with, myself, what did they carry forward as reserve soldiers?
0: Right.
1: Yeah. And it asks that question and, you know, points a pretty firm finger at the Canadian government and the Canadian society about how they treat soldiers when they come home from war.
0: Yeah.
1: And in particular, how they treated reserve soldiers, which don't have bases to go back to or family structures in terms of military support and all that. So
0: yeah,
1: that's also what the book's about.
0: Yeah, absolutely. And it's a really interesting... structure. I mean, sure, two narrators, it's not that new, but it's just in terms of like what he's going through and then what his reality is now. And it's not like it felt not overdone. Like it wasn't like Rambo where he's coming home to be spit on by people on the street, but it was just like, wow, this is okay.
1: Yeah.
0: You know, it's just...
1: Has that connection. He's reluctant.
0: Yeah.
1: Right? Because his father had owned the bar, which was a place, has always been a place where soldiers gather. And when his father passed away, he gave it to Francis and his mother. And he reluctantly takes on that mantle. And so his sort of connection to those veteran communities is kind of by necessity. Yes, he runs the bar and all of that, but he's very hesitant to kind of throw himself into the veteran dynamic in terms of, I guess.
0: Yeah.
1: You can edit that out.
0: Last little bit. We'll leave it. Everything stays in, but it's the show work, but including the swear words, because we're near the end of the show and I don't care as much anymore. I used to edit the swear words out, but I couldn't be bothered.
1: CRTC,
0: Come on, guys. Did you even hear it?
1: I know.
0: Francis also was going through the seminary and kind of left that behind. And I know that you are a faithful person. Mm-hmm. But you don't overdo it in the character, but it makes for a very, like, it's not like a huge, huge part of the reader's experience of the book, but it's obviously going to be a big part of who he is. And I thought that was a neat angle, too, that going to the seminary was actually kind of rebelling against his father, which usually you would think it would be the other way around.
1: Right.
0: You
1: know? I did want to make that a little bit different. I mean, the assumption commonly is that the son does what the father did.
0: Yeah.
1: And in this case, his dad didn't want him to go into the
0: military.
1: That's right. He said, I don't want you part of that. I want you to become a priest. And so did his mother. And so he went to seminary and tried it out, you know, and it did not fit. Although, like many things that have spiritual resonance in our lives, it's not something he can let go of either.
0: Yeah.
1: Right? I mean, it's even though he says, I've let that go, I used to do that, but that's not me. I think people are pretty naive when they think that they can just leave that stuff behind. And Ben Francis is like that.
0: Yeah, yeah. But yeah.
1: I know I am. You know, I'm a faithful person, and I have embraced a few things from my younger youthful days, and I've let a lot of things go. But the constant theme is it changes and helps define who I am today. So.
0: And I just, I enjoyed that, then him doing what his dad did was the rebellious thing.
1: That's right.
0: He doesn't finish the becoming a priest or a minister. I can't remember which.
1: I'm going to honor your legacy, Dad. Ha, ha, ha,
0: exactly.
1: Yeah.
0: Those scenes in in the Medoc area. That is some of the most, definitely the most intense writing you've done.
1: Yes.
0: The scenes of them just doing their practice, doing the medical work, and the whole lifestyle. And it, let's not even talk about like the scenes near the end where it's like full-on battle and things are super intense.
1: Right.
0: I found it remarkably vivid, very lived in, and I'm actually a little shocked to hear you say you were never deployed. I assumed you were.
1: Okay, yeah. It's I had a base of knowledge, you know, and the equipment that I would have used while I was training here in Canada. At the time, peacekeepers were not terribly well equipped. They were basically given whatever they were using here and sent overseas, which was a big problem because our gear was Cold War era stuff.
0: Right.
1: So I had that knowledge. So I had, you know, I knew how the weaponry worked. I knew how the rubberized bags that we carried our medical gear in, the breaking down. So I had that sort of base knowledge. But actually, it was a big question about how do I, and as I said earlier, it's been a question for me and it's been an interest of mine. How do I do right by this deployment? How do I tell this story? And so rounding it out, I did the obvious route of reading books, of talking to people who had interviewed soldiers. So there's a really great book called The Ghosts of Medoc by Carol Off, who was on the CBC. So that's great factual. And again, so I was able to build details of the deployment. But I was still faced with this, well, what is it like day to day? Because with history books, I mean, they often focus so much on the things that are happening.
0: Yeah.
1: And me as a fiction writer, I love the atmosphere. I love the character. I love the conflict. I love what people are struggling with and the challenges they face and how they overcome them or don't. So I had to go outside the quote-unquote research, book research, and talk to people. And so I don't know how many interviews I conducted. Some recorded, some on the record, a whole lot off the record, with people who had deployed, some to Croatia, others to places like Sarajevo. And then a number of those friends I mentioned earlier who had kept on deploying because they were full-time, so places like Afghanistan and some of those things.
0: Yeah.
1: And so I was able to piece together, and I had this mountain of, I call it sacred knowledge, you know, and I, what do I do with that?
0: Right.
1: And so I don't know how many drafts I wrote of the book before I finally settled on the kind of experience that I wanted to convey. But then I spoke to a medic who had been there, who, like Francis and Mackie in the novel, was kind of a Johnny-on-the-spot medic with the ambulance going from place to place to place to place.
0: Right.
1: And I spent 3 days with him at his home in Mexico. Hard assignment that was, let me tell you. He's a tequila connoisseur. And he lives in the middle of a golf course, and we would just walk around with, you know, margaritas in hand and talk. And I was able to get a lot of information from him about that everyday reality, you know, what it was like to drive these tin can ambulances, what it was like to live in this UMS, the unit medical station that was kind of thrown together with a couple of doctors and a few medics and a couple of ambulances, no perimeter, and then dashing all over to help wherever they could, both the military they were there to serve primarily, but also civilians.
0: Yeah.
1: And after all of that, I realized that there were so many common threads to the different kinds of peacekeeping stories that I had heard that I was able to weave a lot of them in to create kind of a composite of what that deployment would have looked like. Some of the things I was asked not to share.
0: Sure.
1: With people that I spoke to and, you know, fellow veterans. But a lot of it was, we're just really glad you're giving this a shot, you know, because there's not, as far as I know, there's no fictional record of our peacekeepers that I know of, at least in the traditional.
0: I can't think of anything.
1: Yeah, no, I can't. Lots of nonfiction books, you know, by Lewis Mackenzie and Romeo Dallaire and like Carol Off, like I mentioned earlier. But in the fictional realm, there's a few from Afghanistan now that are Canadian focused, but nothing from that time period for peacekeeping. And I thought, I really want to tell this story. And when I explained that, I was given so much grace to tell this story by veterans who have been through these things, because they just said, wow, yeah, you need to fill that hole and tell this part of the story.
0: And I presumed.
1: And I will say, sorry, but no, I'll say it's imperfect. I'm going to say that a lot. This is my flawed, imperfect attempt to do that.
0: But it has to be.
1: Well, and I'm a fiction writer, so I have to tell the story first.
0: And I do feel like that I would sense, especially after I got to the end and you mentioned how you have done all these interviews in the afterward, that it's a combination of things you've invented and details you've taken from people, and it all has to be fashioned together into this narrative line with these characters. It can't be 100% true to what's there. And then you weren't there either, so you really are just fictionalizing it all. But like I said, you did it in a thoroughly convincing manner.
1: Well, thanks. I mean, there's also a reality with military life that there's, it's the expression on the bus, off the bus. You know, it's 95% boredom and 5% excitement. It's all true. So to be 100% accurate at telling a war story, it's actually a lot of waiting around.
0: Sure.
1: Right? And so you gotta spruce things up. So it felt like love that stories too. Get put sure. in and whatnot. So.
0: Yeah, yeah. No, you felt that. You also felt the tension when it was tense. And you felt the lack of sleep. That was a big part of being a soldier or a peacekeeper.
1: Oh, I hated those sleeping bags.
0: Oh, my goodness. I can't even imagine.
1: Yeah.
0: And we'll have to, before we run too low on time, I want to talk about the rest of the book. But for these sections, also the relationship between Francis and this guy Mackey.
1: Hmm.
0: It, on the one hand, felt like I'd seen it before. With the other hand, it felt like I hadn't. There was something about that character. The older, grizzled, he's a jerk. That's probably a lighter word than I could have used. just kind of a horrible guy.
1: Yeah.
0: And then also we've got this sort of love interest in Lorena?
1: Yeah.
0: Okay, making sure I get my memory there. And it's all just fascinating stuff because of the context that they're in. You know, like he meets this woman who is from those parts, and this horrible thing is happening to her family early on in the book. And then how that Mackey kind of fits into the whole thing as this guy who Francis hates but doesn't hate. The complicated relationship.
1: Looks up to, because even though he's an asshole, even though he treats Francis horribly, he's still really good at the job, and he's really good at that. And it's like he can switch a gear when he needs to be in professional mode. And I think I wanted to reflect that tension and that the paradoxical contrast of people that we have to work with but don't like to work with, but we have to acknowledge they're really good at what they do. Mm-hmm. Mackey is a kind of a composite of some of the jerks that I worked with when I was in the military.
0: Sure.
1: Just people who I wouldn't necessarily trust to hold my mom's hand across the street. You know what I mean?
0: Yeah.
1: And yet who I worked with and had to admire the fact that they were really good at this soldiering thing too. Yeah. Plus it's a little bit of a nod to Machi. The name Machi will be familiar to some people as one of the people involved in the Somalia affair.
0: Mm-hmm.
1: I was trying to capture that full-time soldier on the edge, almost to that point. Like, what is this person going to do? What is he capable of?
0: Yeah.
1: And in Somalia, we learned, of course, that they crossed every line and then some. And I wanted to have that potential for Mackey. For Mackey, yeah.
0: And honestly, he does something near the end of the book, or in the end of those sections anyway, that made me simultaneously dislike him more and admire him more. Mm-hmm. I think you probably know the part I meet with Francis finds him.
1: I do.
0: And no spoilers here, but yeah. It was really interesting to make a character this complex and to drop it into this complex setting and stuff. So all of that is a lot of work as an author.
1: Yes.
0: And I wonder, where did the rest of it come from? Why did you decide to have the contemporary part, and why did you decide to have it narrated instead of being from Francis's POV like those sections are, by the daughter he didn't know he had, Viva?
1: Well, I think it's really important that all of the stories that I was given, so much is a reflective of where those people are now. And I could not tell this story, I could not talk to other veterans without constantly being exposed to their life now. And so I thought, well, what story could I tell that would put Francis in contrast and, again, conflict with that past, but also inescapable present.
0: Right.
1: And her coming into his life as a reflection of a, you know, he was home on

0: treated by the institutions that actually put them in that place in the first place. So that's all why I needed to tell the today part of the story.
1: But you managed to make Vivas not just like a tool that you used to get to that part of the story. She's a character in her own right, of course. And an interesting one as well. You chose to make her pretty spicy. There were times when I'm just like, Viva, chill, man. Why are you being so, like, not awful in the way that Mackie was, but just like a little bit bitter and
0: chip on the shoulder.
1: A chip on the shoulder and not afraid to show you the chip,
0: yes,
1: verbally speaking.
0: Well, she goes across the country to confront him, basically.
1: Yeah.
0: Because she, like, her mother, I think, was probably kinder to Francis in the memory than Viva developed, her own feelings developed for him.
1: Sure.
0: And she went across the country to. Well, let's see who this idiot really is. He had to be a bastard to make my mom pregnant and then have no idea, even though she didn't tell me. Let's take this guy to task. Let's see what he's all about. So she's got that as well. In addition to, she likes to protest and she likes to. She's a little me that way, you know. I've got a little bit of a chip on my shoulder in terms of things, injustices. I want things to be more equal and fairer. And sometimes I can get really grumpy about that. So I imagined how I might respond in those kinds of situations as well. And it was really fun to write her as a, again, no spoilers, but somebody who is far more than just that chip on her shoulder.
1: Yeah.
0: Right? Because he's not the jerk she always imagined he would be.
1: Yeah.
0: The bastard. I said bastard in the original
1: copy. Yeah, I think maybe that's right. And it's just the relationship is interesting because neither of them know what to do with it. Yeah. She doesn't, he didn't know it was coming, and she doesn't confront the guy she thought she was confronting.
0: Right.
1: So you've got this sort of confusing thing for both of them, where I just imagine a lot of sitting around the table drinking instant coffee being like, I don't even
0: know what, right?
1: Crappy instant coffee, holdover from the army, right?
0: That's right.
1: Or from the, not the army, but you know what I mean?
0: Yeah.
1: From the forces. Yeah, it was an interesting dynamic, and through her, you get to see a little bit of the setting, which, as we said, is Hamilton. She's a hairdresser. There's a barbershop involved and all these things. But a lot of this stuff revolves around not just their, can't call it a reunion because they were never united in the first place, but their meeting. And this 30th anniversary thing that you mentioned, was that a real event? Was it, in Winnipeg?
0: I don't know.
1: Oh, okay.
0: That I don't know. I know that there were certain things that happened to mark the 30th anniversary. And they did have a ceremony. But beyond that, I just kind of embellished. I imagined this thing where they would all get together and drink and tell war stories and, you know, raise glasses for the fallen, et cetera, et cetera.
1: Because I guess in the real event, if they had this sort of reunion, it would have been a combination of people like, if you had deployed people like yourself, part-timers, and then the people, the lifers, and all these different perspectives would have been together in a room, and that's got to be a weird thing. It's like, hey, the last time we were all in the same place, it was a horror show.
0: Yeah, yeah.
1: And now we're here at a bar.
0: Yeah.
1: Like, those events must be really strange for everybody involved. Maybe maybe enjoyable, maybe really not. And so it's interesting to watch Francis, I won't say struggle with not going. He's at the outset, like, I'm not going
0: nope,
1: to that.
0: Nope.
1: And I can imagine a lot of people having that attitude. As many people as tried to get him to go, I could see why.
0: Well, he's a little bit in the person that I was able to spend those 3 days in Mexico with.
1: Yeah.
0: Is also like that.
1: Okay.
0: I'm done with that stuff. Even though this person has a veterans charity, et cetera, now is just
1: and
0: just
1: willing
0: just done
1: to talk about it.
0: Yeah, yeah, obviously. And and I think, you know, me going to Mexico is a big part of that, saying, wow, you were willing to do this, it must mean something. But he's also, I'm just kind of done with it, even though he's not really.
1: Yeah.
0: But he lives elsewhere. He's content not to come back to Canada.
1: He's not done with it, but he's content to have it like on a long leash.
0: Yeah.
1: You know, and let it wander beside him as opposed to like have it directly tug him through life.
0: Well said.
1: You know?
0: Yeah. Yeah, yeah, for sure.
1: I saw some dogs on the way here. I think that's why I used that image, but you know. So you synthesize all this into two timelines, with two main characters, two main protagonists, two points of view. You've got all of this research. How arduous was the actual writing process when you finally sat down to give it the shape it needed and maybe not even the rough draft, because you would have been pecking away at that, but when you finally sort of tipped a tail, fashioned

0: together. Maybe it was the first edit. Maybe it was the third. Was it just a bananas amount of work for you? Was it more challenging than usual? Because
1: oh, by far. As I mentioned earlier, I don't know how many drafts I started. Yeah, that'd be interesting to go back into my iCloud files to see how many drafts there were. But lots. And I couldn't find the voice. I couldn't find the perspective. When I finally realized who I wanted Francis to be and who Viva was, I realized this is great. So I had this decision to make. I'm going to go forward now. But it was also amazingly not easy, because it's never easy writing a novel. But the story came out, again, I can't say smoothly because there's ups and downs, but it worked really well.
0: Yeah.
1: In terms of the actual process. So that draft, the final one that looked more or less, I mean, there was really good editing involved with Michael Kenyon, but it came out, I keep wanting to say easily and quickly. Neither of those things are true, Jamie.
0: But I know.
1: But it flowed. It did. And I was confident. That's a good word. I was confident. Okay. I knew where I was going with it. And I knew where it was going.
0: When you hit a snag, you knew it was just a snag, exactly. Not a permanent block.
1: I just needed to take a day off. And I knew that in a few days I could get back to it.
0: Yeah, yeah.
1: That was such an amazing blessing. Because being settled on that and having that flow. Overall, the project's taken 10 years, right? And that particular draft, I had it done in about 6 months.
0: Wow. Yeah, okay, that's great.
1: Maybe 8 months, as I recall. So that meant that it went well, right? And once I had it, it was so rewarding. And yeah, again, it flowed pretty well. Yeah. A lot of work, again.
0: Sure, yeah. Absolutely. 10 years of it. It's still intense at the end, but at least, the confidence goes a long way.
1: Yeah, well, I appreciate that.
0: Well, if you want to know more about The Peace Thieves, you should come to Brent's book launch.
1: Yeah.
0: Give us the details.
1: June 23rd at The Staircase here in Hamilton, 27 Dundurn Street North, 7 p.m. Doors open. Come, please. It would be really great to have you there. We're going to have music from Elise Bird and Hannah Slutz. Mm-hmm. Again, they did my last launch for Unthinkable as well. They're surprising me. With
0: whatever song their selection songs, might be.
1: Like they did for that. Jamie, you will be hosting.
0: I will be hosting the event.
1: So you're going to have to come up with some new questions to ask. and it's going to be fun. There's going to be door prizes. We're going to have giveaways. Epic Books is going to be doing book sales.
0: Cool.
1: And of course, I'm going to do a reading or two. We'll see how that goes.
0: Yeah.
1: But yeah, it would be great to have you there so I could sign some copies of the book, which again, I'm so excited that it's out that it will be out in the world.
0: Yeah.
1: 2 weeks from yesterday, actually.
0: Amazing.
1: So,
0: well, come out and see us celebrate Brent's launch. Come and see me in my post Get Lit life. Brent keeping me relevant by putting me on stage, even though I won't have a podcast at that point in time. Brent, man,
1: you can show off your new tattoo that night.
0: That's what I'll do. Wait a minute, do I have it? No.
1: Who's doing committed now?
0: Now I have to get a tattoo. What have you done, Brent Van Staalden? Thank you so much for being today on Get Lit.
1: Well, and for the last time, what a pleasure. You have really done something very special here, and I hope you know how, for those of us who put words together, to have somebody who champions it like you do so publicly. It really is quite a privilege to be here, and you have done such great work, and thank you again for having me.
0: Thank you very much. That means a lot. Thanks to Brent for being on the show. Thanks to Afternoons in Stereo for the music, to CFMU for the studios, and to you for listening to the third to last episode of Get Lit, episode 498. Thank you for listening.

0: From Hamilton, Ontario, this is the Green Planet Monitor, your weekly report on Earth systems, human development, justice, and science. Today, smash and grab, the Trump administration's pathway to a borderless empire of impunity, a homeland empire. The GPM speaks with American historian Nikhil Pal Singh. This is the Green Planet Monitor. I'm Dave Kattenberg. Before diving in, a quick appeal. If you appreciate what you're hearing, help us out. 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From Caracas to Minnesota, from Iran and Cuba to the streets of Los Angeles, Chicago, and New York City, from the Persian Gulf to the waters of the Eastern Pacific, Donald Trump and his henchmen are collapsing U.S. domestic and foreign policing into a single domain of impunity where anything goes, where Pete Hegseth, Marco Rubio, and U.S. Homeland Security chiefs commit uber violence suddenly, kinetically, and dramatically, turning violence and murder into spectacle, smash and grab operations staged for instant transmission to the American public and the world on Donald Trump's social media platform, Truth Social. In a recent article for the journal Equator, American historian Nikhil Pal Singh unpacks the Trump regime's real innovation, expanding the borders of U.S. state power, collapsing foreign and domestic violence into a single domain of impunity, homeland empire, Singh calls this. Nikhil Pal Singh is a professor of social and cultural analysis and history at NYU in New York City. The intersection of contemporary U.S. history and political theory is what interests him the most. The GPM sat down with Nikhil Pal Singh at his office at NYU. You've just written an article recently for the journal Equator entitled Homeland Empire. And I'm wondering what you mean by homeland empire. You say here, Donald Trump's real innovation has been to marry the archaic geopolitics of a settler empire to the modern legal frameworks devised by his liberal predecessors. What distinguishes his latest regime is its effort to reimagine and remake the borders of American state power, collapsing the foreign and the domestic in a single domain of impunity called its homeland empire. Mm-hmm. Can you talk about this? What do you mean?
1: Yeah, homeland empire is an effort on my part to create what we might call a new background image for thinking about how the U.S. is reimagining its place in the world in the current moment. So I'm not really saying that there is something like a homeland empire that actually exists, as much as I'm using it as a conceit, as a heuristic. So first you have to remember that I wrote this piece before the current war in Iran. So it was back in January when it was published. And at that time, the two things that were on my mind and the two things that were very visible in the public sphere were the ICE and CBP kind of military-style occupation in Minneapolis, which followed upon similar actions in Chicago and Los Angeles. And secondly, the kidnapping of Nicolas Maduro by U.S. military forces from Venezuela, and who whisked him out of the country and brought him to New York City for trial on drug trafficking charges. So I was thinking about these two events, one in the what we might call the hemispheric domain of American power that has typically been imagined under the Monroe Doctrine, which was declared in the middle of the 19th century, and Trump himself invoked that recently to explain his understanding of the U.S. relationship to Latin America and to the hemisphere. Already there, you can see a kind of a reaching back into an archaic precedence in the 19th century. And then the ICE and CBP operations in the American interior to essentially round up, detain, deport, kind of clear the population of undesirable, unwanted foreign elements is something that is not entirely new in the sense that deportation, mass deportation, has been part of the American project going back several decades now. But we haven't seen deportation operations in the American interior, uprooting settled communities, long settled families. I haven't really seen this scale of operation in these places until recently. So those to me are reminiscent of something like the kind of clearing operations that we might think of as part of the American past, that were very much focused on the imagination of the country as a territorial space, a continental space. And so when you put these two things together, when you think of kind of the United States not as a global empire, right, not as a country that has kind of far-reaching and sort of abstract commitments all over the world in the name of kind of securing a rule-bound order, which is really how the post-war American imperium was imagined and created. But you see now something like a kind of a shrinking of that to an older model of territorial empire focused on the continental United States, and a kind of hemispheric domain in which the United States rules informally over its immediate neighbors and its environs. Okay, so homeland empire really is an attempt to kind of think about how under Trump there's a retreat from globalism, there's an interest in kind of reshoring national security, there's a focus on essentially exerting power over weaker neighbors, and there's a focus on what Trump himself has called the enemy within, right? The sort of particularly this has been aimed at immigrants who are you know seen as unauthorized to be in the United States. But you know there's a very broad attack on immigration now in the United States under Trump and the far right.
0: And there's a revisioning of the existential threat that America faces. It's no longer exclusively from abroad,
1: right,
0: from America's traditional official enemies.
1: Right.
0: The threat is actually coming from inside the country.
1: That's the vision, exactly. That's the sensibility that Trump has sought to cultivate. And that's very central to the political dynamics on the right today. So that marriage of the archaic, these sort of reaching back into the 19th century for precedence, you know, kind of white supremacist settler colonial society that rules over the hemisphere, right? You can see how that kind of imagery is sort of part of the way that the Trump administration and the right wants to kind of rethink the American place in the world. And Pete Hegseth, who's the Secretary of Defense, laid that out recently quite clearly, where he said, you know, the Trump administration is imagining a new perimeter of American security, okay? So all of this might seem to be somewhat contradicted by the Iran war, and maybe we'll get to that later. But these archaic elements are married to what I've called the sort of more contemporary dimensions of American power, in which Trump is quite consistent with previous American leaders and presidents, which is that he's exercising the prerogatives of the imperial presidency. He's exercising the prerogatives of a massive, bloated national security complex, which has developed over 75 years and has allowed American presidents to enact a lot of discretion in domains of national security. So Trump has this apparatus at his disposal, and he's used it. He's used it in ways that other American presidents have used it, right?
0: So apparatus has been developed, the ways and means of exerting power around the world and projecting American imperial power militarily have been kind of brought home.
1: Yeah.
0: And I recall that, you know, even as far back as the end of the Vietnam War, people were talking about how the war, this massive technological advancement, if you can use that word, to be able to wage wars around the world, have been actually brought home. There's all this infrastructure that's been built, let's use it. And certainly they were talking about this back at the, in the early 2000s in the wake of the war on Iraq and the war on Afghanistan, and that we would see, and we are indeed seeing, the militarization of American domestic police forces,
1: yes,
0: which are indistinguishable on the streets of Minneapolis or anywhere else, New York City, from boots on the ground in Afghanistan.
1: That's exactly right. So that's another way in which you can say, on the one hand, Trump's, as our conversation has noted already, is reaching into the far past and into these kind of archaic kind of almost strange sort of ideas about, you know, and they bring forth things that seem out of the blue, like suddenly you're going to imagine what, taking Greenland or annexing part of Canada or starting a war with Mexico. All of these things really are kind of, again, in the vein of sort of 19th century territorial expansionism, which we didn't really imagine was coming back. Okay, but Trump is hearkening to these things and seems to be even indicating that they may be on the table, right? But the more obvious and sort of clear precedents for what he's doing have as you rightly say, been developing over really the last 50 years. In the aftermath of the Vietnam War, you really do see a kind of turning inward of the security apparatus. I mean, the Vietnam War itself was described as a quote-unquote police action, as were most American wars after World War II. Not declared wars, but actions to kind of police the globe. And that sort of sense of policing and a kind of omnipresent and sort of necessary focus on police power everywhere becomes much more internally focused after the Vietnam War. And you really see that, especially starting in the 1980s with the war on crime, the war on drugs. Through the Reagan and Clinton eras, the American prison population goes from being about 200,000 to 300,000 people to being almost 2 million people. The United States becomes the largest prison nation on the planet. In terms of the numbers of people incarcerated, and you always have to multiply the numbers of people incarcerated by the numbers of people arrested, by their various relationships to people in communities who lose a family member to prison, lose a wage earner to prison. So there are immense collateral consequences to the way in which the United States begins to develop along these lines in terms of the investment in policing. And one of the things I wrote about in my last book, Race in America's Long War, is the way in which American police themselves are beginning to reimagine themselves as people who are fighting wars in relationship to the domestic population. So someone like Daryl Gates, who becomes the police chief of Los Angeles, one of the most, paramilitary, kind of vicious police forces that that we see in any urban area of the United States, and we certainly can track that back to the mid-1960s or forward to the LA riots of 1992. Well, before Gates becomes the police chief of the LAPD, he's a police officer, and he describes in his memoir how they were studying the counterinsurgency tactics of Marines and in kind of local areas in California near Los Angeles. Because, as he put it, quote unquote, the American streets had become a foreign territory, right? So that idea that, like, the police are actually not agents of our kind of civic life who are related to the people that they're policing, but that are actually mounting a kind of operation against a foreign enemy, right? That does begin to creep into American thinking, into American police practice, as you say, in the 1970s and 1980s. So, and of course, it helps build this entire prison apparatus. And then we can see that ratcheted up again after 9/11 with the development of the Department of Homeland Security, because that's an entirely new government department. It licenses mass surveillance of the American population. It begins to blur this distinction between the foreign and the domestic, the idea that the threats are overseas rather than proximate. Although George Bush says one of the reasons we're going to fight the global war on terror is because we want to fight the terrorists over there so we don't have to fight them at home, there's already an indication there that line is being destabilized. And of course, one of the things you begin to see in the early 2000s is the right beginning to kind of refocus its attention and its animus on the immigration question, precisely in relationship to the global war on terror. The idea that the people who are coming into the country across the border, you know, might be harboring, you know, interests in harming the people of the United States, might be bearing kind of foreign ideologies, might be forming sleeper cells, all of these kinds of conspiratorial ways of thinking really begin to stoke and create the anti-immigrant panic. And of course, the Bush administration creates the concept of the homeland as the site of defense. So you have these kind of layers developing, the war on crime, the war on terror, and then, of course, eventually with Trump, we get the war on migrants. And all of these layers work together in the sense that they're imaginatively related, they're ideologically related, and they're institutionally related. And one of the things you see happening now with the Trump war on migrants is these are really being knitted together. I mean, one of the things the Trump administration is doing, and I wrote about this in the article, is it's creating all of these agreements with local police to deputize them as immigration agents. So it's not only investing huge amounts of money in the Department of Homeland Security and hiring new personnel, but it's sort of integrating the Department of Homeland Security with this kind of capillary structure of American policing.
0: So it's a whole government approach is the term
1: you're
0: using.
1: Yeah, exactly. A whole government approach.
0: And alcohol, tobacco, and firearms and...
1: There's been an absorbing of other police agencies who are supposed to be focused on other things, ATF, alcohol, tobacco, firearms, the FBI, even the IRS, right, which is obviously not a policing agency per se, the Internal Revenue Service. There's this whole government approach which involves, you know, kind of knitting together existing policing agencies that are focused on many, many different things from, you know, child trafficking to illegal guns, to white collar crime, to, you know, the various things that, you know, bedevil our country, and they're being kind of pulled off it for kind of immigration related policing, and then they're also sitting atop this kind of larger apparatus that is now being sort of brought together underneath it by connecting up with kind of local and state police and local and state prison and detention operations, because that's the other dimension of it, which is that you already have this prison infrastructure, but you're kind of repurposing it for immigration detention and then sort of building it out even further by retrofitting, you know, logistics warehouses, you know, in middle America to like put several thousand detainees or several hundred detainees, you know, and then citing those near an airfield where they can then be quickly moved and deported somewhere else, you know, and it's just a lot of this is just happening kind of under cover of darkness, you know. It's obviously we've seen the visible operations and they've engendered a lot of pushback, but there's a steady build out of this project that's been happening over the last 2 years, and it's very concerning in terms of where it could head.
0: And I was just reading the other day, I don't have the details, but I think a couple of dozen or more U.S. senators have filed some kind of a complaint because the spiriting away of these immigrants has now become totally black box.
1: Yeah.
0: That there's no information about them.
1: Yeah.
0: About, you know, who they are, where they've been sent. And the flights are now, I don't know how one does this technologically, but one switches off the transmission systems in the aircraft. So there's no way of knowing where people are going and who they are and where they're being sent.
1: Yeah.
0: So it's kind of like straight out of Stalinist Russia.
1: Yeah, and the more proximate, you know, sort of precedent for it was extraordinary rendition in the global war on terror, you know, which was a huge scandal that the CIA and the national security agencies were just kind of kidnapping people. Of course, a lot of this was happening from third countries overseas, and then they were being whisked to some prison somewhere where they could be they could, you know, or some American military site or some proxy site where they could be interrogated and often, of course, tortured. But that idea that people could just be seized and there's no record of them and the flights were secret and everything was off books. I mean, this was happening on a scale that had never occurred before during the global war on terror. But in a certain way, it's created the model for what they're doing now.
0: What does Donald Trump have against immigrants?
1: Yeah, I mean, I guess I'll reframe the question into just a kind of a broader one, which is that how has nativism become so central in a country that really, until maybe 10, 15 years ago, and even maybe in some ways today still, we would say is a nation of immigrants, a nation that was created by immigrants, a nation that was defined by waves of mass migration from different parts of the world. There's a long history of immigration in the United States. There's waves of immigration in the 19th century. Certainly the Irish come en masse in the middle of the 19th century. There's a big wave of immigration that comes with the advent of kind of America as an industrial society. Many of them come from Southern and Eastern Europe. They're not Protestants. They're Catholics and Jews, many of them. So there's a kind of a process of kind of continued transformation of the country through immigration. The United States fights wars on its southern border in the 19th century, which annex huge parts of Mexico. So you have a large population of people who are previously Mexican who become part of the United States. So until from kind of its founding till 1924, you have massive waves of immigration which create the country. In 1924, immigration restriction is passed. There's a national origins immigration law, and that's something that nativists in the United States have been agitating for from the turn of the 20th century, and they finally win. And essentially, they close down mass migration from Europe. They kind of block any migration from certain parts of the world. There's what is called, they create what is called the Asiatic Barred Zone, because there had been some immigration, especially from China and East Asia in the late part of the 19th century, that was part of that mass migration that I described just a minute ago. So the nativists win in 1924. And they win by codifying a pretty racist set of immigration laws, including the idea that future immigration will be determined based upon the census of 1890, which will create national origins quotas. And the idea behind that is to essentially limit further immigration from Southern and Eastern Europe, which is where a lot of people had come from, but also to limit any immigration from parts of the British Empire, so essentially no black immigration. And then, of course, they have the Asiatic Barred Zone. So there's multiple kind of ways that they're trying to sort of reframe immigration in 1924 as something that is kind of harmful to the country and that has sort of destroyed its kind of natural hierarchy and its demographic kind of groundedness in white Northern Europe and in a white Northern European population. So it's a racist immigration law, essentially. But that immigration law, which really stays on the books until 1965, and of course there's a period of two world wars there, which have a huge impact. Does essentially like freeze immigration in the United States for a period of time. But what happens in the interim 40 years is that this massive foreign-born population becomes, you know, increasingly Americanized. They have children. The country becomes much more diverse. In the 1930s, of course, we see with the rise of the New Deal, the rise of a very powerful labor movement, which is multi-ethnic and multiracial. And the sense of what the country is actually changing and really militating against the sort of nativist view. So by the 1930s and the 1940s, you have a kind of idea of the United States beginning to emerge as a nation of nations. as a universal nation, as humanity writ small. There is a clear recognition, particularly by the 1940s, that diversity is America's strength, and that American pretensions to become the leader or kind of hegemon of the world, to sort of help establish a rule-bound order after World War II, is very much predicated upon the idea that the United States has proven itself as a nation-state capable of incorporating diverse populations, of eliminating hierarchies on the basis of national origin, on the basis of race, on the basis of religion. All of these begin to kind of go by the wayside. Right, and you see a period of reform after World War II of American citizenship law. The biggest reforms, of course, happen in the sphere of civil rights and eliminating racial segregation. But one of the big reforms that begins to happen is you get the elimination of these national origins restrictions in immigration. And you begin to have the idea that, again, which has been true going back to the founding, that what makes America great is the idea that theoretically anyone can be an American, that to be an American is not a matter of blood and rank and birth and heritage, but it's a matter of kind of a certain ideal, a certain set of values, a certain commitments to freedom, certainly notions of individuality and being judged by your character and by your merit and by your achievements. And all of these aspects, right, are kind of central to the kind of liberal reform project of the post-war period that lead to the Immigration and Nationality Act of 1965, which liberalizes American immigration law. So in the 1960s, because of the long period of immigration restriction from the 1920s, only about 5% of the country is foreign-born by the 1960s. But now, today, in the intervening period in which you've seen a lot more immigration into the United States since that law was passed, and we're still talking over 60 years, the United States is about 15% foreign-born. Okay, so that means in a country of 330 million people, you've got about 45 million foreign-born people, right? That math's about right, maybe 50 million foreign-born people. So it's a big number, and you know, part of what happens, particularly after the 1960s, and it's not strictly related to the liberalization of immigration law, is that you have more migration across the southern border. Some of that is unauthorized migration. Some of that's a result of, you know, economic policies like the North American Free Trade Agreement, which has a huge disruptive effect on kind of Mexican agriculture. And then you also have immigration that results from American military involvement overseas, right? So the American military is involved in all parts of the world. There's a significant migration from Southeast Asia after the Vietnam War, as a result of the disruptions that the United States engenders there. And there are migrations from Central America that have been related to, again, American policies in that region. There have obviously been migrations from the Middle East and from West Asia, and so forth. Right. So,
0: and largely driven by climate change.
1: Driven by economic destabilization, driven by war, and enabled in some sense by a relatively generous American refugee and asylum policy, which has again been linked to the longer period of liberalization of American immigration law. So there's no gainsaying the fact that after the 1960s, the United States becomes, again, an even more diverse country, a country that is whose immigration streams, many of them are coming from the non-European world. Some of that immigration is, again, unauthorized immigration, which creates a certain issue around the border. But by and large, the sense of the country, I would say, at least until maybe the early 2000s, is still ruled by this kind of liberal conception that the United States is a nation of immigrants, that people who come here assimilate into the country, that they become part of its fabric, that they help it to prosper by through their own efforts and initiatives. Okay, and I think honestly, David, that idea is still probably a dominant idea in the United States. That you probably still, if you polled a majority of people in this country, you would find that they would say, this country should be welcoming of immigrants, that immigrants contribute to the strength and health and well-being of the country overall.
0: You are listening to a conversation with Nikhil Pal Singh, professor of social and cultural analysis and history at NYU in New York City. My big question, why does Donald Trump hate immigrants, the very people who made and make America great?
1: So why does Trump hate immigrants? Or how has the American far right made the immigration issue salient in ways that seem to cut against the grain of what we have described here as sort of the common sense that the country is a nation of immigrants? They've been able to stoke an anti-immigrant animus based upon attaching it to arguments about the distress of the American worker, particularly the loss of manufacturing jobs, and the sort of rising sense, really, of kind of just economic distress throughout the country, which clearly is real in the United States.
0: But for which Trump just has recently said he doesn't care.
1: He doesn't care.
0: He doesn't care about the economic status of American workers. He just doesn't want Iran to get a bomb.
1: Yeah.
0: He's so, not concerned about the economic status of American workers.
1: Right, right.
0: So it's remarkable he'd actually say something like that.
1: Sometimes Trump just tells the truth. And, you know, he said, I think about a month ago, he said, you know, how can we possibly pay for Medicare and, you know, and child care and all these other things when we have to fight all of these wars? But previous to that, what the Trump administration officials have said is they've said, we can't pay for Medicare and the welfare state because illegal immigrants are basically stealing from the coffers of the country, that there's all of this fraud, that there's all of this abuse, and it all relates to illegal immigrants. So they've tied illegal immigrants to the economic distress of American workers. They've tied them to a kind of fiscal crisis of the state. And then they've sort of linked them back, of course, to, again, these more archaic visions of sort of who is an American, right? So the idea here is that these people are really not Americans, that there is something called a heritage American, a true American, someone whose birthright really defines them.
0: And the supreme irony for me, and you mentioned this in your article for Equator, is that somebody like Stephen Miller, who is the architect of this wave of kind of, you know, proto or crypto or neo-fascism in the United States, his family comes from the shtetl, from Eastern Europe.
1: Stephen Miller's...
0: People who at the time when they migrated to the United States were considered garbage.
1: The same nativist currents that led to the immigration restrictions in 1920 that are building up from the turn of the century are very similar to what's been happening now. You know, those people despised Miller's ancestors. Most of these people were eugenicists, which is to say they thought one of the problems with immigration from Eastern Europe, and especially the immigration of poor people from the farmlands of Eastern Europe and Southern Italy and so forth, was that they were genetically inferior stock, that they weren't kind of going to contribute to the American pioneer breed, and that they may also harbor all of these kind of foreign ideologies and kind of ideas that are going to destabilize or radicalize the country. It's very similar to the nativist discourse of today. Well, these were Stephen Miller's ancestors. These were also Gregory Bovino's ancestors. Gregory Bovino was the head of Customs and Border Patrol for a while. Bovino has said that the United States should deport 100 million people. You know, which is one of these really insane far-right ideas that has a certain kind of currency. You know, has a, mostly an online currency, but this is somebody who actually had a serious position inside the U.S. government. Well, his ancestors came from Calabria and were poor Italians who were basically seen as, you know, basically just a step above black people, if even that, when they arrived in the country in the late 19th century. So So these kinds of currents of kind of nativist racism, you know, which have recurred throughout American history, that are now being advanced, these people don't even really know, you know, what they're doing. It's quite remarkable, and you're right. It's a deeply ironic part of this story.
0: Let's get back to the more prosaic. I mean, at the moment, the figures here, Department of Homeland Security claims to have deported about 622,000 people, mm-hmm. and that more than 1.9 million have voluntarily left. Close to 70,000 people are now being held in immigration detention facilities. Now, this is terrifying.
1: Yeah, and all of that's as of January 2026. So you know, I think these numbers have grown since then.
0: Well, let me ask you, like, what's the story with the masks and the plain clothes? Like, the guys who are coming to seize people off the streets, drag them down, you know, tie them up, you know, crush their face into the pavement, drag them away. They're in plain clothes. They're wearing masks. The New York governor... Mrs. Hochschild wants to ban face masks, and you know, back when Kristi Noem was the head of Homeland Security before she got fired, deportations, arrests, there's a spectacle to it. There are film crews who are involved, and there's this kind of fascist aesthetic, like Greg Bovino with his getup that kind of looks like he was a Gestapo agent. Like, what's the story here? There's a kind of a, you know, they're seeking to turn their acts of seizure and deportation into memes. Mm-hmm. What's the story here?
1: Well, you know, this kind of builds on the previous question about why Trump hates immigrants, right? Which is, does Trump really hate immigrants, or have immigrants been a kind of a convenient mechanism through which to create a political constituency by defining this notion of the heritage American? Create a political constituency, and then also create an institutional project. And the institutional project here has been essentially to, again, ratchet up an internal policing apparatus in the name of immigration. But that internal policing apparatus for Trump is clearly partly about immigration. It's partly about threatening his political opponents. He sent the immigration police into very particular places. He's talked about using immigration police in elections.
0: There are fears in the midterm election 6 months from now, the key polling stations will be totally swamped by
1: ICE agents.
0: Dragging people out of line.
1: This is a mechanism of political intimidation. You know, and that's where the masks come in. You know, it's essentially, again, to say, you know, we get to do what we want, and we can do it with impunity, and you have no recourse. Not only do you have no recourse, we're going to take away the possibility that you can even identify who we are. It is truly terrifying.
0: And turning it into a spectacle, into something that can be transmitted on Truth Social.
1: For sure, the spectacle part of it, and the generation of memes and kind of slop imagery and narratives has been, you know, part of all of this, because a big part of how Trump operates, and a big part of what governance is now in the United States, and maybe increasingly in many parts of the world, where social media and kind of virtual realities now dominate over our material reality, is that Trump is interested in kind of narrative capture and remaining at the center of an attention economy, you know. And I think there's a sense that you capture narrative, you capture attention, you create the reality by dominating the narrative, and you know, people are kind of fixated and held there, and then you move on to the next thing. You know, so I've called it in the piece a kind of smash and grab, a series of smash and grab operations, right? So to go back to where we started the conversation, Maduro was a smash and grab, right? Blowing up boats in the Caribbean is a smash and grab. An operation in LA, you know, over 2 weeks, then another operation in Chicago, and then another operation in Minneapolis. But see, what's happened...
0: These are kinetic operations.
1: Yeah, they love this idea of kinetic action, that they're really doing something that involves kind of an expression of their real power, right? Their real power to kind of enact violence. And that is the illustration of the fact that they are in control and that they are directing history. You know, but the reality is that when you start to kind of not get fixated on the moment and on the spectacle, is you start to have the ability to perceive a different kind of pattern. And that's, again, part of the reason why I wrote this piece and tried to give a name to something called Homeland Empire, which is that Homeland Empire is not really generating new realities. I mean, to some degree, of course, it generates realities for Nicolas Maduro. It generates realities for people who are caught up in ICE, you know, prisons or police operations. It has material effects. I'm not saying that it doesn't, but it's not generating kind of a new organization of the country. Ultimately, one of the things that happened in Minneapolis was you saw where the power really was. The power wasn't actually in the operations of ICE dropping in and kind of engaging in these kind of spectacles of violence. Of course, that resulted in terrible tragedies. But the power was in the organization of people in the city of Minneapolis.
0: The power was in a simple whistle.
1: The power was in a whistle. The power was in a set of phone calls. The power was in a set of protocols of how you communicate with your neighbors. The power was in people coming out every day and facing off against this violence. And the power was also the way in which that dynamic began to engender a real change in public opinion. Suddenly, you're not smashing and grabbing and moving on to the next thing and showing that you're dominant. Suddenly, you're bogged down in a situation where you're killing soccer moms sitting in their cars and, you know, killing other bystanders who are showing themselves to be protecting kind of ordinary citizens and engaged in sort of lawful protests. And, you know, this kind of resonates with our earlier discussion about what Americans really think about immigration. Well, Americans don't like the police coming in and abusing, you know, law-abiding protesters. People of the United States do not like that. And so the Trump administration found itself really like stuck, to use a word, in a kind of quagmire in Minneapolis. And then, of course, they realized they needed to pull out. And Noam lost her job. Bovino lost his job. They went a little low profile. They're still doing what they're doing. But the spectacle didn't work. It didn't work to generate a kind of a new mode of authority that people were willing to submit to. It's not an operation that is kind of creating, as I say in the piece, a new hegemonic consensus that this is how the country should be governed. If anything, it's engendering an opposition to that. You know, the Maduro thing happened so quick, people just, you know, kind of moved on. But the analog to what happened in Minneapolis is what's happening in Iran, where the United States once again thought, the Trump administration once again thought, kinetic action. We're going to go in, we're going to take out the leadership, we're going to bomb them into submission, we're going to get part of their oil, we're going to seize their enriched uranium, we're going to do something that no one has ever done, you know, and suddenly, you know, Iran is going to be subordinated to, you know, our vision of a Middle East dominated by Israel.
0: But ultimately, like getting back to this comparison, Venezuela, Iran, and what's going on in the United States, that the seizure, the invasion of Venezuela and the seizure of its president, who's now jailed in the Bronx,
1: right,
0: was flagrantly unlawful. And the Israel-USA's attack on Iran was a violation of the most fundamental article of the UN Charter, Article 2.4, that says, you know, you can't use or threaten the use of force against another sovereign nation. And yet, the international community, starting with Western powers, say nothing about it. Like, you know, you go searching for, you know, Macron or Meretz or Starmer or in Canada, you know, Mr. Carney saying, look, first things first, the invasion of Iran was unlawful. It violated the UN Charter.
1: Yeah.
0: No one's saying this. And so Trump and the administration have achieved something that perhaps no past president has achieved. I mean, back during the Vietnam War, there were all sorts of people saying the attack on the war on Vietnam is unlawful.
1: Yeah.
0: But nobody's saying that about Iran. Meanwhile, in the United States, they're seriously talking about restricting what it means to be an American citizen.
1: Yes.
0: And actually revoking people's citizenship. Trump's talking about, you know, they've got a list of 400 or 500 naturalized Americans. One wonders whether Ilhan Omar is one of them, to remove their citizenship.
1: Yes.
0: And that this idea that not all citizens are the same, not all citizens have equal rights under the 14th Amendment.
1: Now you're absolutely right that the goal of the Trump administration, and they've been very successful, has been to essentially destroy not only the idea that the United States has to follow rules, but the idea that there actually are any rules. Basically, the vision is that power decides in every situation. And this is one of the aspects of Homeland Empire, that there's actually no distinction between the domestic and the foreign. So really, we are in a situation where, you know, Maduro can be kidnapped, Iran can be attacked, even as the United States is negotiating with Iran. And people domestically can be, arrested, renditioned, potentially have their citizenships stripped from them by executive decree. Now, then there's all different kinds of resistance to that, as we've sort of talked about, to some degree, from the lower courts, from, you know, popular mobilization within the United States, not at the scale that needs to happen. Certainly not from the Democratic Party, which is, you know, for the most part, acquiescent with the Trump administration on many aspects of its programs. And in some sense, the Democratic Party is in the similar structural position to the Trump administration, as are the Europeans. You know, they seem to essentially share some similar goals. They're hedging their bets. They're a little afraid of losing the United States patronage and security guarantee, even though it's unclear what that's actually worth now. And they're embroiled in their own efforts to kind of appease a right that is very hostile to immigrants, that is very hostile to Islam and to Muslims, and that has this kind of intense kind of pro-Israel fealty, which seems to be something that they think of as kind of the core of some kind of moral politics throughout the West, when clearly it isn't. When clearly we've been shown, really going quite a long way back to the persistent ways in which Israel has operated in relation to the Palestinians in terms of the occupation of the West Bank, absolute destruction and mass murder of Gazan people and Palestinians since 2023, and what has of course now been exposed as the dimensions and the depravity of the Israeli prison system and torture and rape, and the way in which Israel has sort of used war on its neighbors in Lebanon, in Syria, of course now in Iran, to essentially create a situation of chaos that it imagines itself benefiting from, and drawing the U.S. into those conflicts and making the U.S. kind of the centerpiece of those conflicts. I mean, all of this should be a moment for a profound reckoning and rethinking of what it would actually mean to imagine something like, or to reimagine something like, a rule-bound order, which supposedly the United States used to say it stood for. But I think what we have really seen under Trump, and in a way, again, this is one of the ways in which Trump is a sort of a truth teller, is that the rule-bound order was, in many respects, a fig leaf of power and of the interests of powerful nation states, And when those rules didn't serve those nation states, they were quite happy to dispense with them. You know, and I think that we really are at the point historically where what was created after World War II, a kind of global capitalist world system under the predominant power of the United States and governed through international institutions and through a certain kind of regulative process, has come apart. It no longer functions. Trump is the, you know, sort of maybe the final figure who will sound or is sounding its death knell. And what follows from this is unclear.
0: And on that note, in your article here, in one of his last interviews, the most cunning operative of post-war statecraft, Henry Kissinger, old Henry, described Donald Trump as the type of personage who emerges at the end of a dying age, quote, to force it to give up its old pretenses.
1: Mm-hmm. Yeah. Well, I think

0: combination of trends that have been pushing in that direction, but he's also an agent and an accelerant. Obama had a view, I think, that stable governance of the world system and kind of in some ways the continued preeminence of the United States involved a more cautious brand of imperial management. And that more cautious brand of imperial management meant really winding down the wars, not thinking about how you could sort of start up another one. And to really wind down the wars, you had to begin to create some set of agreements around Iran. Because remember, going back to 9/11, the architects of that war were famous for saying, you know, boys go to Baghdad, but real men go to Tehran. You know, they wanted to go into Iran. Wolfowitz even floated the possibility of an Iran attack in back in 2003. So the idea that the sights were on Iran, the Israelis certainly had their sights on Iran for a long time. This has been in the works for a very, very long time. But I think that Obama understood that the longevity of the American kind of international imperial project probably depended upon not doing something that was actually going to create another American war in the Middle East of unpredictable provenance and consequences. And then clearly we've seen that that's what's happened, that they completely underestimated Iran, that they underestimated the costs and consequences of a war of this kind. And again, this is the way they've kind of accelerated a kind of American decline, like quite literally, in terms of its world position. Now, maybe that's partly, again, by design, because if anything, what this does is that it kind of even shores up further the idea that homeland empire is the way forward. You know, that part of what the Iran war is likely to do is to sort of reinforce some of the tendencies that Trump had already put on the table to kind of retrench American power into the Western Hemisphere. And not all of that is going to be good.
1: And to bring the war back home.
0: I mean, certainly I think we'll see ramifications domestically because of this, the loss of this war. Some of the violence is going to ratchet up again around immigration. They're engaged in all kinds of dirty operations in Mexico right now. There's obviously talk of an invasion of Cuba. Playing in what my colleague and friend Greg Grandin calls the Empire's Workshop of Latin America has often been where the United States returns in order to sort of reanimate its kind of imperial ambition. And I think that's partly what we're seeing. And I think this is what we will see after Iran. And we may even see noise again about Greenland.
1: Nikhil Pal Singh, last question.
0: Yeah.
1: Is the American Republic, is American democracy, quote unquote, forged and founded in the immigrant experience, is it robust enough? Is it strong enough and versatile enough and robust enough to withstand the enormous corrosive force of pressure that's being imposed upon it by Donald Trump and his billionaire
0: coterie,
1: techno-fascist
0: coterie. Yeah,
1: is it strong enough?
0: I think it's a good question to end on, and I think it's a good question that your listeners and all of us should ponder. I can't give you a definitive answer. I hope it's strong enough. There are signs that there is a lot of civic energy in the United States. There is a lot of civic energy in the United States. We've talked about it in relationship to Minneapolis. In New York City, we see things happening with our city government, which we haven't seen in my lifetime, and I think it's a very exciting moment. Americans are political animals. Americans do not like to be bossed around, and Americans have a lot of capacity for civic action, which we've seen repeatedly, right, on the streets, in neighborhoods, in organizations. You know, this goes back to this sort of the Tocquevillian idea of the ideal of democracy in America. I think democracy in America does have a strong kind of civic and cultural basis. It is blocked in many ways by a sclerotic and deeply, perhaps fatally corrupt government

0: judiciary, at least at the highest levels. I think the wealth inequality in the United States is the sort of the third dimension of that corruption, which is that it's made the American ruling class, or certainly a small segment of the American ruling class, no longer feel like it really has any ties to the wider society, that it can kind of live with its wealth sequestered and bunkered in different places and sort of operate through this massive financial control and leverage that it exerts over the government. So we're facing extremely adverse institutional and economic circumstances when it comes to a kind of a civically organized democratic renewal in the United States. But I really think that is going to be the battle of our time in this country. And it's not one that, you know, has a certain outcome. I mean, I think it's one that will have its own kind of vicissitudes going forward. But I wouldn't be hopeless about the future. I really do think that we have an opportunity here to redirect the country in the coming period.
1: Nikhil Pal Singh, thank you so much for joining me on the Green Planet Monitor. We shall talk again. Let's talk in 6 months, around the time of the midterm election.
0: Sounds great, David. Appreciate it.
2: Nikhil Pal Singh is professor of social and cultural analysis and history at NYU, New York University. His scholarship focuses on the intersection of contemporary U.S. history and political theory. Singh's first book, Black as a Country, Race and the Unfinished Struggle for Democracy, was recognized as the best book in U.S. civil rights history by the Organization of American Historians. Singh's other works include Climbing Jacob's Ladder, the Black Freedom Movement Writings of Jack O'Dell, Race and America's Long War, and Reconstructing Democracy, Black Intellectuals in the American Century. We'll link to Nikhil Pal Singh and his article for Equator, Homeland Empire, at greenplanetmonitor.net. We'll also post our complete conversation, which went on for a while.

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I'm David Kattenberg. Over and out for now.

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I'm your host Richard Kohar and I'll be your guide for great classical music for the next 2 hours. First is Music of Handel, his Concerto for Harp in B-flat major. It premiered on the 19th of February 1736 in King's London's Theatre. And most strikingly for its time is it's a concerto for the harp and orchestra. It's one of the sole existing harp concertos from the Baroque era, and it makes it difficult for the harpist to attempt to play the concerto in a real Baroque harp style with so little repertoire to compare it with. The harpist could just go and check the original concerto that Handel wrote, but that's a problem too, because the original version is incomplete, and the published version was an arrangement by Handel himself for organ and orchestra to fit in with the rest of his Opus 4 organ concertos. So the task of performing the concerto authentically is left to the harpist, who is expected to supplement the original score with appropriate dynamics, counter melodies, ornaments, bass lines, and a cadenza. This is Valerie Milo on the harp performing Handel's Concerto for Harp in B-flat major. This is Classical Today. I'm Richard Kohar.

That was Valerie Milo on the harp performing Handel's Concerto for Harp in B flat major. Coming up next is J.S. Bach's Sonatas for Violin and Harpsichord, performed by Isabel Faust and Kristen Biesenhalt. This is the Sonata number 4 in C minor, BWV 1017, the third and fourth movement. This is Classical Today on CFMU.

That was J.S. Bach's Sonata for Violin and Harpsichords, Sonata No. 4 in C minor, BWV 1017, performed by Isabel Faust and Kristen Biesenhalt. Now that spring is in the air, it's appropriate now that we pull out Vivaldi's Four Seasons. And this is Rachel Proger performing on violin the Concerto No. 1 Spring, the Allegro.

0: massive yet graceful CFMU beast grazes in its natural Canadian habitat. Natural predators are few and far between for this great northern oaf. While it remains content to feed primarily on exotic and often hallucinogenic fungi, the massive animal has been known, when subject to agitation, to feed on the recently maimed carcasses of fools and braggarts. What's this? The beast's ears are at attention as it senses predatory movement in the nearby bushes. The CFMU beast digs its weighty hoof into the prairie dust and prepares to do battle.
1: Coming up next, we're going to hear the music of Corelli and Vivaldi. Corelli's Variations on La Folia, and Vivaldi's Sonata in D Minor, Opus 1, Number 12, La Folia. La Folia is one of the oldest remembered European musical themes. It's a simple musical framework that's been used for songs, dances, and sets of variations. Lully, Corelli, Marois, Scarlatti, Vivaldi, Bach, Purcell, Liszt, and Beethoven. Over the course of 300 years, more than 150 composers have used La Folia in their works. Now, there's two frameworks. There's an early version and a later one. The framework of the theme is in the key of D minor with a 16-bar chord progression, which usually goes with D minor. Then follows up with a 7, back to D minor, and then C to F, back to C, D minor, A7, and then it repeats again.

So, we're going to listen to Corelli's Variations on La Follia and Vivaldi's Sonata in D Minor. I'm Richard Kaur, and you're listening to Classical Today here on CFMU 93.3.

Coming up next is Barber's Capricorn Concerto. This concerto was written by Barber while he was still serving in the United States Army, but he still managed to get time and freedom to compose. Hence, the piece was composed in and named after the House Capricorn in Mount Kisco, which was acquired by Barber and Giancarlo Menotti in 1943, and so is named for the maximum sunshine it got during the winter. It is this piece, therefore, a nostalgic one that expresses Barber's desire to return to a situation where he could compose without the constant reminder and interruption of military requirements. And this ended up being his last piece that he wrote before he was discharged from military duty. This is Barber's Capricorn Concerto on Classical Today here on CFMU.

The massive yet graceful CFMU beast grazes in its natural Canadian habitat. Natural predators are few and far between for this great northern oaf. While it remains content to feed primarily on exotic and often hallucinogenic fungi, the massive animal has been known, when subject to agitation, to feed on the recently maimed carcasses of fools and braggarts. What's this? The beast's ears are at attention as it senses predatory movement in the nearby bushes. The CFMU beast digs its weighty hoof into the prairie dust and prepares to do battle.

Want to fight childhood asthma? Then keep your home smoke-free. Because secondhand smoke can trigger your child's asthma attacks. Even as little as a puff or two can trigger an attack. So make a new house rule. No smoking indoors. Even when the kids are out of the house or in another room. Toss the matches, hide the ashtrays, and put your foot down. If you're gonna smoke, you're gonna smoke outside. 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And just a little secondhand smoke can be enough to trigger an asthma attack. The same goes for the car. 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
1: 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I hope you're having a great Thursday so far. If you're coming back home from work, I hope the drive is not too bad. Today, I decided that I would do a compilation of songs that I have really loved over the last year. So artists like Always, Vacations, Slow Pulp, and just some other artists that I also found while I was a music director at CFMU 2 years ago. So I hope you enjoy today's episode.

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Now, you just listened to Next Exit and Slow Motion by Vacations, who are my favorite band, and I actually have the vinyl of this album, No Place Like Home, and I love it. I got it as a gift. Now, the next two songs I wanted to play are by Mac DeMarco, one of my all-time favorite artists as well, and I chose the songs Salad Days and This Old Dog, which also happen to be the titles of each respective album that these songs come from. So I hope you enjoy these songs.

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Now, Always is a very prominent and known Canadian band who is based out of Toronto, and the two songs that I chose are Archie Marry Me and Dreams Tonight. Now, these are two songs that are very popular, and they have been played a lot in the past, and a lot of people who know Always know these songs, so I hope you enjoy.

You just listened to Dreams Tonight and Archie Marry Me by Always, and you can never go wrong with Always, in my opinion. I always like to play their music. See what I did there? Anyways, the next artist that I wanted to talk about is Slowpulp. Now, I discovered this group about maybe 1 or 2 years ago, and this was after they released their album Yard. From this album, there were two songs that I really loved, and those songs were Slugs and Mud. These songs are actually still in my playlists right now, and I was listening to these songs earlier today. So I hope you enjoy Slugs and Mud on 93.3 CFMU.

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So in 2002, Wilco released an album that featured this song, Jesus Etc. And this is a song that I love. It has a great beat, a great tune. So here is Jesus Etc. by Wilco on 93.3 CFMU.

Our next feature is Charlotte Day Wilson, who is also a Canadian Toronto-based artist. And she released an album in 2024 called Cyan Blue. So I wanted to feature two songs from that album. And those songs are Forever and Money. These are the two songs that really stuck with me from the album and two songs that I still listen to this day. So here is Forever and Money by Charlotte Day Wilson on 93.3 CFMU.

This is Music Duo on 93.3 CFMU, and you just listened to Charlotte Day Wilson. Next up is Soft Cult, who are a duo from Kitchener, Ontario, and they released an EP called Heaven, which we actually featured last year on this show, but I wanted to give them another shout-out. So the songs I will be playing are Spiraling Out, Nine Circles, and Shortest Fuse.

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There's so much to see. Thank you so much, and see you next week.

0: I don't know why, Meredith, but in my notes somewhere, I have the word All Saints. Why did I write that down?
1: Right. There is actually an incredible All Saints connection to Hamilton. So this is for all my elder millennials out there. Nicole Appleton, one of the members, one of the sisters from All Saints, was actually born right here in Hamilton.
0: Weren't they British?
1: Yes. Yeah. They're from the UK, but a Hamilton connection.
0: Thanks, Meredith.
1: Yeah, no problem. Welcome to Gritty History, a podcast from the City of Hamilton and Hamilton Civic Museums, taking you beyond the physical museums and diving into the fascinating stories from the city's past and present. In this audio series, we'll explore the people and places that make Hamilton, Ontario so special. Our first series, Liner Notes, digs into the work of Hamilton Music. My name is Meredith Leonard, and I'm a senior curator at Hamilton Civic Museums. Joining me for this series is Russ Piva, aka Stereo Russ, musician and host of Inside the Music with Stereo Russ. Thank you so much for joining us. Let's press play.
0: We've all been to museums. We look at the images, we read the text, but do we ever think about who puts it all together? Today I'm joined by Meredith Leonard. She's the senior curator of learning and interpretation for the City of Hamilton and is the main mind behind the Punching In exhibit. Meredith, you're on the other side of the...
1: I'm on the other side. This is a wild experience, Russ.
0: Thank you so much for joining me today. This is a bit weird.
1: It's really weird. We're used to being on the same side.
0: Yeah, it's like we were teammates.
1: Yeah,
0: and now we're on the opposite
1: teams. Now I'm in the hot seat.
0: Yeah, you're on the hot seat. It's been such a pleasure working with you and learning so much from you. And your energy and enthusiasm for the music scene is definitely like... not unseen. So thank you so much for all of the work you've been doing.
1: Oh, well, thank you. Thank you, Russ, for being such a big part of this exhibition. I'm jumping on your questions later. But when we started this exhibition, my colleague Megan Wiles and I, we had all the enthusiasm in the world and absolutely none of the knowledge required. So we reached out to the Hamilton Music Advisory Team, and they connected us with yourself and Sherry Sinclair, who really got us started and gave us such a strong foundation and grounding in Hamilton music that we could not have done this without you both.
0: When you say you had no knowledge, like, what do you mean by no knowledge?
1: I can't even find the words to explain how little I knew about Hamilton music, and just music in general. Like, as a fan, but never really getting into the sort of the nitty gritty of it. I didn't know who the players were. I didn't know where the spaces were. I was like a history nerd, and so like bookish kind of person who never really explored the local music scene. And so this exhibition and work on this exhibition was really a privilege because it allowed me to see a really important part of the community that I hadn't gotten to experience before. And that's what's so great about my job is I get to take deep dives into these really interesting communities and meet really incredible people and just come to understand the city as a whole in a much better and richer way.
0: Where did the idea for this exhibit come from?
1: This feels like years ago, even though it wasn't. So the idea for this exhibition actually came from our director and our tourism and culture department at the city. We are fortunate enough to be hosting the 2026 Junos here in Hamilton. And the idea was being thrown around, but maybe we could do an exhibition that would be at the Visitor Experience Center that would highlight music in Hamilton. And it was sort of like, go. And so that was sort of the basis we were given and the direction, which was really great to have so much creative freedom, but also the most terrifying thing in the world when you're like, I don't know anything about this topic. So this exhibition was really shaped by the willingness of the community to share and by their enthusiasm for celebrating the local music scene and like all components and all parts of it. I was repeatedly struck by the generosity and kindness and the patience of this community to welcome we history nerds into their world and educate my entire team about music in the city. One conversation led to so many more. We'd have a conversation with Mark at Dr. Disc, and he'd be like, you need to talk to A, B, C, and D, and I'll make a call for you, and I'll connect you with these other people. And through those people, we learned more and got connected with more people. So it was just this really organic, sort of beautiful, like, web of connections and contacts that really, really speaks to sort of the collective nature of music in Hamilton and the way in which everybody is so invested in the success of just the local scene and for themselves, but also for their colleagues and their friends. There was just a really great vibe and just the sort of overarching concern and care that everybody had for this community.
0: This almost feels like an open letter. An open letter from the curator to the community.
1: Yeah, it really was. This has been like such a privilege to get to experience this. And I've worked on a lot of exhibitions working with community members, and it's just the wonderful way that you get brought into a group and you feel that connection and that like commonality of purpose and that enthusiasm. And it really fuels me to do my job. And whether it's hyping the local music community or working with different cultural communities to help tell stories, it's just a really wonderful part of what I get to do.
0: I feel like this is something you'd experience, not just with the music exhibit, but with all exhibits. But I am curious, like what made this exhibit distinct compared to your previous work?
1: Yeah, I think normally with exhibitions that I have worked on, we've come in with a modicum of understanding. Whereas with this one, we really felt we were starting at ground zero. And what's been so special is our learning process and just the way in which us moving through the music community has shaped the show that you see. So the exhibition that's on display is really the product of all of these conversations, of all of these people sharing their collections and their thoughts and their ideas with us. And it sort of really shaped that focus on the work of music to really highlight all of the efforts that go into this and all of the different people and tasks and jobs that are involved in the music we see or listen to. We might not give a lot of thought to that in the moment when we were just like, you know, putting Spotify on and listening to a playlist, but there's so much visible and invisible labor that goes into making that happen for us. This exhibition was a chance for me and for our team to really lift that up and celebrate not only the end result, but all of the work and all of the effort and all of the sweat equity that goes into making that happen.
0: What was one surprising thing you learned?
1: Starting from the part where I knew nothing, all of this was fascinating. But what was so interesting and so new to me was visiting recording studios and just learning about all of the seemingly small details that make such a huge difference in the end, and just all of the different people involved and the kind of like the creativity that happens in those spaces, I was completely inspired by. When we're working on exhibitions, it's great to get people together and talk and throw out ideas and work on a whiteboard. And it was so I don't know, comforting. I just felt like seen to see that happened in the music community too. Y'all get together, y'all throw around ideas, and amazing creative pieces come out of that. And it was nice to feel like, oh, I understand that part. I don't understand anything y'all do. I can't read music, but I definitely understand the process which produces it.
0: So you get tasked or you come up with this idea for this exhibition. And I'm saying, is it exhibit and exhibition? Is that the same thing?
1: Yeah, you can use both.
0: Okay. So you're doing this exhibition, or you're starting it, I should say. And then, you know, you seek out expert opinions from people in the community. And then once you get kind of your information, what do you do with that information? How does it turn into, okay, I have some information to, here's the final product?
1: Yeah, I'm going to back up a little bit and just sort of talk a little bit about, this is for the museum nerds or the history enthusiasts. I think historically, curators were sort of the people who had the knowledge, who created the exhibitions. And more, and in my practice especially, we're working through having a different kind of process and having it be a community-led process so that we are really more facilitators and aggregators of information and stories than the ones who are telling the stories. So we are really looking to those people who have that lived experience and who have that expertise in the community to shape and get us started. So that's we turn to you and Sherry and everyone on the music advisory team and just sort of local experts and gathered all of that information and all of those sort of facts. And we take all of that and we start thinking about how to shape it into a narrative that is accessible to everybody, whether it's music enthusiasts or people like me who don't know a lot but are interested in the topic. So we sort of come up with what we call an interpretive plan for the exhibition, which is basically like a story through line that takes you from beginning to end and where we can sort of slot in all of those pieces of information, those stories, those incredible photos, or there's an object. And we sort of map those on to the sort of interpretive flow of the exhibition. And that sounds really simple, but that's what's taken the longest time with this show, is sort of figuring out how do we pull these stories in and how do we knit them into this narrative that makes sense and that honors and does proud the community who gave us all of this information and led us into these spaces.
0: Honestly, for those musicians out there, if you're following along, you're like, wow, that's like writing an album. Because you have these ideas. You have a bunch of sound recordings on your phone. Mm-hmm. And then, okay, we're going to turn them into narratives, turn them into songs. And then you have, okay, I've got 5 songs or 15 or 30 or 100. And okay, now I need to pare this down. I think one of the issues, we'll call it an issue, call it like whatever it is you have all these great ideas. How do you decide what makes the final cut? Because I'm sure there's so much stuff on the cutting room floor that didn't make the exhibit.
1: Oh my gosh, yes. And this exhibition is not designed to be an encyclopedic look at music in Hamilton. It's really like an introduction, a starting point, an overview to encourage people to really lean into the topic and go experience music, listen to music, go see something live, shop at our local record stores. So it's not designed to be everything all at once. We've only got 500 square feet, so there was no way that was going to be able to happen. But what we really tried to do was represent the breadth and depth of music in Hamilton. It's such a huge topic and there's so much content. So try to be like a little bit of a sampler of everything to give people a taste. And if they're interested in something, listen to the podcast episode or lean a little bit into that idea, that topic. Go see a live show at one of our amazing venues in town. So it's the hardest part is sort of figuring out what's in and what's out and sort of what do you do with all the information that's amazing and doesn't fit in a physical space. And part of that is the podcast. Some of that is things that'll be on social media or blog entries, sort of like I think probably would do with an album, right? Or you have Taylor's version that comes out later,
0: that's
1: right?
0: That's what I mean, yeah. Or like a B-side album, right? Or like, yeah, the extra takes. Yeah, all that stuff, right?
1: Yeah.
0: Yeah, and you know, as you were saying, you know, you're talking to Mark at Dr. Disc, and then he introduces you to this person, that person introduces you to another person, and it's interesting seeing the web in the music scene, just how everyone's kind of connected and everyone supports one another.
1: Yeah, which was so amazing to be a part of, and we felt like my colleague Megan Wiles, our project manager for exhibitions, and I felt like we'd been invited to the cool kids table, and just that everybody was so lovely and so willing to help. And we had some fascinating conversations. I've learned so much and have a new love for music that comes out of the city.
0: Yeah. I know when you first walked into like any of the studios, whether it's Grant or Catherine or Halo, you're like, oh my gosh.
1: And right.
0: even as musicians, you walk in, like you can be wowed by a space. Mm-hmm. And I think when it comes to spaces, there's something really important about how it feels, how it looks. Mm-hmm. So when you're trying to come up with the feel of punching in, like how did you, you know, how do you decide what feel fits for what you're trying to do?
1: Yeah, we did a Pinterest board. That was sort of our first step. But it was really shaped by our experience in learning about Hamilton music. We took so many pictures and there was just this amazing experience of walking into those studios that you've mentioned for the first time. And just feeling like there is sort of like a little bit of like, there is just a different energy there, right? And it's a great creative energy and you're just like, this is the room where it happens, right? This is where the stuff goes on. And so we tried to capture some of that. Some of it was physical. Marconi from Halo lent us some scraps of wallpaper, so we actually reproduced some of the,
0: That's really cool.
1: The Halo look in the space. The guys at Catherine North were great in lending us some equipment. We've got some great stories and content from Grant Avenue Studios. So we were able to sort of bring in those vibes. And then we went out to experience venues. And then we chatted with people like Lou Molinaro and Ben Rispin, who lent us incredible images of gig posters that also sort of shaped that vibe. But we wanted to make sure it was Hamilton specific and that you could feel that this was Hamilton music and not just like Canadian music or music in general. So we tried to really riff off of some of those local pieces, those local spaces and experiences and people who really inspired the sort of look and feel of the show.
0: For those that don't know, where is the exhibit?
1: So the exhibition is...
0: Exhibition.
1: Oh, no, you can use both.
0: Okay.
1: The exhibition is at the Visitor Experience Center, which is located at 28 James Street North in downtown Hamilton. And it's on display throughout 2026, where Hamilton is celebrating a kind of year of music.
0: Yeah, and for those who are into music and they're listening and maybe don't know geographically where that is, if you've ever been to Art Crawl or Super Crawl, it's down that street. It's kind of near the end where the main stage would be. So if you're down for an Art Crawl one Friday, you can definitely just swing by and take a look. It's in the Visitor Experience Center, which...
1: The former Tourism Hamilton offices. Yeah. So there's visitor information for visitors and locals in the front. And then we've got a gallery space in the back that hosts a temporary exhibitions on a rotating schedule.
0: Right. And this one's here for the calendar year of 2026.
1: Yeah.
0: What is the one thing you really hope visitors take away from going to this exhibit?
1: Oh, that's a big question. I hope that there is an appreciation and a little bit of love for what happens here in Hamilton and the creative work that people pour their heart and soul into in our city. So I hope that includes those who worked their entire life in the city, like Jackie Washington, and who had an amazing musical career, or some of the bigger acts like the Arkells that have come out of the city. There is such a wide variety of music production, whether it's classical coming from the Hamilton Philharmonic or local children's choir performances. There's just so many ways to appreciate and be involved in music in Hamilton. If you're enjoying this conversation, you might want to check out the Punching In exhibition, which explores the work of Hamilton's music scene, on display at the Visitor Experience Center, located at 28 James Street North throughout 2026. Now, back to our conversation.
0: If anyone's been listening to the podcast episodes, you know that a chunk of it is on kind of career planning, career setting. So I'm just curious how you got into museum curation. What are some skills people should have? Things that you recommend if someone has been like following along and you know, maybe they love museums, maybe they love museums. They want to become a museum curator. Like, what advice would you give that person?
1: Oh, gosh. Museum curation was not a field that I even realized existed until partway through my undergrad at McMaster. So it was sort of, as a history and poli-sci major, I was like, what can I possibly do with this? And so started poking around and into museums. And it's been a really incredible field for the variety of different tasks you can do. If you're interested in working with physical things and objects, there are incredible collections and conservation roles that you can pursue. And those are a little bit different than the kind of work I do. I have a master's degree in museum studies, but I was really interested in working with community and working in education and sort of taking that learning part of our mission and really activating that. So I also did a master's in education, became a teacher. So I had sort of both of those purviews and perspectives on the field, which has been really helpful. This field really benefits when we have people come from different areas of expertise, right, to bring all of those voices and all of that expertise into the mix.
0: I love that. So if anyone has gleaned this from this conversation, my name is Story Russ. I am a music person here in the city. And Meredith is a new, you are now indoctrinated into the world of music. You are now, if I was the Wizard of Oz, I would give you a music note or something. I would give you something. You are now a musician. You're in the music scene.
1: This is like completely new knowledge as of March 2025.
0: But there's a quiz that comes along with it.
1: No.
0: So I have a music quiz for Meredith and anyone listening. If you're listening, here's a quiz for you all. Are you ready for this quiz, this Hamilton music quiz?
1: I am not, but here we go.
0: All right. Question number one. Which Hamilton band formed at McMaster University and went on to achieve national and international success?
1: Ooh, this is, we are at McMaster University right now, so I feel like this is like in the air. The Arkells?
0: The Arkells is the correct answer.
1: Yay!
0: I can say a correct answer. I'm sure there's probably others that are less known. But yes, the Arkells. That's an easy one. So that's
1: okay,
0: an easy
1: starting
0: one
1: off a little easy. Great.
0: Yeah, and then it's all really hard.
1: It's all good.
0: Okay, question two. List three current or past Hamilton music venues.
1: Ooh, current or past. Okay. We'll start with Bridgeworks, where we recorded an episode of this podcast. The St. Hollywood, we interviewed Lou Molinaro on one of the episodes here. And I'm going to go with Absinthe because it's right across from where my office is.
0: Oh, yeah. I love that. I love that. Very good. Very good. What are yours, everyone listening? Please comment.
1: Yeah. Add other music venues, past and present, in the comments.
0: Okay, question three. What iconic Hamilton recording studio, founded by Daniel Lanois, helped shape the sound of artists like U2 and Peter Gabriel?
1: Ooh, Grant Avenue Studios, who are also celebrating an important anniversary in 2026. It's their 50th.
0: Very good answer. Very good.
1: 50 years of making music in Hamilton.
0: Question four. Name three Juno-winning or nominated Hamilton musicians.
1: Ooh, okay. I'm going to start with Harrison Kennedy, Tara Lightfoot, and, it feels cheap to say the Arkells, so I'm going to say Tom Wilson.
0: There we go. I love that. She gave four, everybody. She gave four. You're doing great so far. How are you feeling?
1: I'm still very nervous.
0: Okay. Only 40 more questions
1: only
0: to go.
1: Only 40 more. Just, so easy.
0: Three more. Question five. What independent record label, founded in Hamilton in the early 90s, played a major role in Canada's alternative music movement?
1: Ooh, Sonic Onion, whose director of operations we interviewed as one of our episodes, Lisa LaRocca.
0: Okay, question six. Spell onion.
1: Oh. this is terrible. I've got like spelling bee nerves. As in like Sonic Onion?
0: As the way that Sonic Onion spells onion.
1: U-N-Y-O-N.
0: Very good. Okay. Very good. Very good.
1: I corrected this. So many people reading through this text were like, oh, you spelled this wrong. And I was like, no, we didn't.
0: Yeah. And yeah, I even when I read it, I said union, even though it's onion. It's very confusing. Not the first, won't be the last. Last question.
1: Okay.
0: Knowing what you know about all the roles within the music industry, what role could you see yourself in?
1: Oh gosh. If I had significantly more knowledge, I actually really love writing. And so I would love to write about music in some way, shape, or form. I'm not sure I'd be the most informed writer about it at the moment, but we're thinking about this in a perfect world. So I think sort of that is the area where I would be best suited.
0: Yeah, so like music journalism.
1: Yeah, let's say music journalism.
0: In that vein. And it's not really a quiz question. That's more of an open, every answer works kind of question. But yeah.
1: So five out of five?
0: Six out of six.
1: Six out of six.
0: And then the seventh was like a bonus. Everyone wins that one. thank you for playing, everybody. That was Hamilton Music Quiz with Meredith Leonard and Sarah Russ.
1: A new part for Inside the Music, Hamilton Music Quiz.
0: Again, your enthusiasm for music and the work you do is not unseen. And for those who are going through the exhibit and going, wow, this is fantastic. Well, you got Meredith to thank.
1: And those who are like, oh, this is wrong, please leave us a note. Yeah, but be nice about it.
0: That was not Meredith. If there's any mistakes, that was not Meredith. Meredith, thank you so much for everything you've done. And it's been a real pleasure working with you, doing these podcasts and everything.
1: Yeah, thank you. Thank you so much. Like I said, without you and without the creative community that I found in the music scene in Hamilton, people who just care so much about this craft, we wouldn't have been able to pull off this exhibition. So thanks to you and thanks to everybody. I don't have enough time to name everyone involved, but just, you know who you are. Thank you so much. And you've made this exhibition possible.
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93.3. It's because design matters. We'll be taking some callers shortly. Thank you for tuning in.

93.3. This is Because Design Matters, broadcasting live from Hamilton, Ontario, the hopeful not home of the next set of data centers. I got a tattoo. It says art is the new steel. I think someone must have misunderstood, because I'm not talking about those crappy cover arts y'all been generating. We got some callers scheduled for tonight. We also have the lines open. The phone number is 905-528-9888. We are talking about the data center potential for the city. There was a protest this morning. They had their 9:30 meeting. Allegedly, they've rejected the proposal. But the proposal was to speed up the development of the land. So I don't think this is the end of our data center fiasco. There was the one scheduled planned to go on the old Stelco property, but they're also planning to put one in the old Hamilton Spec building. So I wouldn't be certain that we've seen the end of the data center. Anyways, we've got some callers going to call in. Until then, I'm going to play the smooth hum of some data center white noise. Thanks for tuning in. You hear that? You're going to hear a whole lot more of that if they get their way with it.

0: Caller number one. Hello. 93.3 is Because Design Matters. Who are we speaking with?
1: This is Serafina.
0: How's it going?
1: I'm good. How are you?
0: No complaints. You just sent me some pretty good information there.
1: Yeah. Have you shared the news yet?
0: I said I called it allegedly because I was waiting for you to send the old receipts on what it was.
1: So we just got word that the proposal for the severance of land where the data center would have been has been denied by the Committee of Adjustments.
0: If I had a soundboard, I'd be going, like air horns and stuff, you know?
1: Yeah, actually, I should whip out my air horn app right now.
0: So the severance of land application was to, like, basically section off a portion of their property to kind of earmark it for the data centers. Is that your understanding of it?
1: Yeah, and I actually work in real estate right now, so this happens all the time with either residential or commercial properties. So that is common, and that is what the Committee of Adjustments does, is they review those kinds of applications, whether it be small or big. So that's what they had to review today. They actually had a bunch of other proposals lined up after this one, and I don't think they got to any of them. They just spent all day on this one for the data center.
0: It seemed like it was pretty busy out there in the lobby of City Hall, so I imagine they were kind of overwhelmed with the turnout.
1: Yeah, the turnout, like, as a protester, was overwhelmingly positive. I can imagine it being a bit overwhelming in a negative way for the people on the committee. I don't think they were really prepared for Hamilton to come out today and raise their voice. So, but it was a win. It was a big win for us.
0: Huge win. It's a good delay because it's two data centers that are looking to be in Hamilton, right? It's the Steelport one and then the one at the old Hamilton Spectator building.
1: Yeah, there's a smaller one on Frid Street. I didn't look too much into the details of that, but I believe it's going to be smaller if it goes there. I'm not sure if it's an AI data center or just a regular data center, because there is a difference between both in terms of, like, environmental impacts and energy consumption. The AI data center obviously requires way more energy and has worse negative effects to its community. And data centers in general have been around for a long time, so they're not that new, but it's the demand for the AI data centers that are gaining a lot of traction right now.
0: Now, your sign this morning said, what did it say?
1: It said, did you ask GPT if this was a good idea?
0: I like that. Was there any other noteworthy signs this morning?
1: Yeah, there were a lot. I like the ones that are funny because they're memeable and they're easy to remember. But the one that said, like, I'm gonna blow up the data center was the most entertaining for me. I know some people might think it's, like, fearful or terrorizing, but it is satire, so we might as well make it funny because it's so extreme. But in these days, we're kind of living in a Black Mirror episode, so it kind of needs to be extreme to get the point across.
0: Yeah, I saw some different memes and comments of people like, I'm gonna go steal all the copper, I'm gonna set fire to it, I'm gonna do all these things if they put it in.
1: Yeah, because, like, what I do is a comedy to cope, so I like seeing that come across in the protests, and everyone was very peaceful and respectful and having great conversations and sharing knowledge, and that really was what it was about, like community coming together. So it felt really good today to see some of those signs.
0: Do you think part of the like large crowd that was able to come out this morning and like all the kind of feedback we've gotten online about this is because like AI is so trendy right now, it's such like a hot topic?
1: Yeah, I mean, that's part of the reason, but I also think that people are like, they have AI fatigue. Just from all the people in my inner circle talking to, like, nurses are sick of it. People are trying to self-diagnose with ChatGPT. I'm sick of seeing it in real estate where realtors are using Gemini generated listings to make photos look better than they actually are of of properties. I'm sick of it as an artist myself. Like, I'm a jewelry maker and a designer, and I do events all across Hamilton and the GTA, and I'm sick of seeing event posters that are thrown into ChatGPT when you could have gotten a designer to do it better. So
0: yeah, sure. There's a lot of AI cover art and show posters and a lot of that stuff going on right now, and I don't think it entices anyone to come see your...
1: Correct, but it also goes hand in hand with media education. There's a lot of boomers and there's a lot of young kids who don't understand that they are consuming AI-generated media or things that are just completely fake.
0: Mm-hmm.
1: And we're kind of in the middle generation where that's all we recognize and we're so sick of it. So it really is a hot topic for many reasons, but socially it's problematic in that way. And I think Hamilton does not want to further support that on top of all the other issues with the data center. So it was just so powerful for us to be out there today.
0: Mm-hmm. Yeah, it's a huge win that so quickly today they've denied, or did it get denied in the meeting?
1: Yeah, it did. Like, it sounds like they went late into the late afternoon, early evening today, and they denied it. They could have tabled it again and gone into tomorrow, but they didn't. They just denied it. Hmm. So that is a victory for today.
0: It's a good sign that they're not rallying for it. They're not like, let us see if we can spin it or keep it going.
1: Correct, yeah. And it does mean that the battle's not over, so they could appeal it, and that could take weeks or months. And the developer could potentially have another chance to pitch and change their proposal or edit it, modify it.
0: Mm-hmm.
1: So the battle's not over yet, but for today, the battle, yeah, the victory has been secured.
0: Because I seen in part of your post that, like, the Ford government is kind of behind some of these things coming in, so they'll kind of work towards making something go through if they can.
1: Yeah, there's a lot of legislature that needs to be updated. The bylaws in 2010 of Hamilton are not acknowledging of what's going on in proposed industrial lands and their uses, so this gives it time. Like, maybe that gets updated before an appeal or proposal goes through again. But we need to look at this on all levels, like federal, municipal, provincial, even global.
0: Yeah, it's an issue that's not just hitting us. I've seen lots of about the data centers they were trying to put in New Jersey, and another thing was the states, they gridded out where they've been putting all these data centers. I believe the lady's name was Erin Brockovich. She, yes. She mapped all the data centers, and they're kind of landing in all these already drought-hit areas.
1: She has a movie, right? There's a movie about her. It's a famous movie. I can't remember what it's called right now. But she, like, fought through her career to fight for small communities who were impacted by these massive companies who were coming in and tainting communities' water. And she fought this case that no one else would take because people were getting sick. And she ended up winning. And she retired after that. And so she has come out of retirement to address this AI data center issue because it's that big of an issue.
0: Wow.
1: So she's a legend.
0: Mm-hmm. Yeah, that shows how similar of an issue she sees it as to, like, I'm going to come out and fight for this as well.
1: Exactly, yeah.
0: Okay, speaking of the small communities that she would stand up for, what is your favorite business in Hamilton?
1: Oh my gosh, I have to choose one.
0: One, you only get one.
1: Okay, well, right now, because they seem to rotate for me, I love Pinch Cafe. They're on Sherman North next to Playhouse Cinema.
0: Mm-hmm.
1: They are just an amazing little spot in the city where it's two best friends. One had the dream of opening a bakery and the other had a dream of having a plant shop. So they open a cafe together where one sells her baked goods and the other sells her plants. And it's just the cutest little cafe, and I love that place so much. And they're very all-inclusive of all minorities, and they're awesome.
0: I love that story for that place. I've only been there during the hours when I'm going to see a movie and I can't get in because they're closed already, but I've looked in the window and it looks like a very, like, interesting place.
1: Their grilled cheeses and their chai lattes are the bomb.
0: I'm going to have to see a matinee movie and go go check out the grilled cheeses over there.
1: Well, I think the Barton is having open streets this upcoming weekend, actually. So I believe that they are participating in that. So if you happen to go there, you could walk down the street and go to Pinch Cafe for lunch.
0: Listen, that's a good pitch. Do you know what day it is this weekend?
1: I think it's Saturday.
0: Listen, I thought we were just gonna have anti data center stuff this weekend. Now we got promo for open streets. It's turning out. Okay, I got one more question for you. Sure. Can you finish this sentence? A real Hamiltonian knows.
1: A real Hamiltonian knows the waterfalls. we know that we're the waterfall capital.
0: Yeah, I guess we'll take that one.
1: We are.
0: I think it's the waterfalls are a psyop. We can't be the waterfall capital right next to Niagara Falls. It's ridiculous.
1: But we have lots of tiny waterfalls, but we have the most.
0: I know.
1: Whereas Niagara Falls is just one big one.
0: I know we do, but it's ridiculous. I can't stand by it. Anyways, I accept your answer. That's a good answer.
1: Shout out to the Devil's Punch Bowl.
0: Shout out to the Devil's with the little trickle that goes down the middle of it.
1: Go after it rains. It's actually very beautiful.
0: It picks up
1: that
0: a little.
1: That is my backyard. That's my nice area.
0: Now, you're not here, but you have the mic. Is there anything else you want to shout out, say you love, say you hate? The mic is yours.
1: I really just want to say that I'm very proud of this city today. I know a lot of people talk trash about Hamilton, but Hamilton is home, and we showed up. We were loud and proud, and we actually made a difference today, and I'm so proud to be from Hamilton.
0: Yeah, I think that's huge. I think it was a great show of us being able to, like, get behind something when people care. Speaking of Hamilton is home, I've got my Hamilton Hates You 2 socks on, and I think that was fitting for this afternoon.
1: It was so on brand for today. We'll get you a new pair of socks that says Hamilton Hates Data Centers, too.
0: Listen, she needs to strike while the iron's hot and get those shirts out here. I'm going to make a call to Len today.
1: Catch me at Art Crawl. How about that?
0: Yeah, tell him the, what do you call that, the bootleg?
1: yes, it's the remix.
0: Anyways, I appreciate you calling. We got to get back to this sweet data center hum, white noise. So I got to get back to that great song I'm going to play for the next little while. I appreciate you taking the time and using your platform to kind of rally people behind this.
1: No problem. Thank you so much for having me.
0: No problem. Enjoy your evening.
1: Thanks, you too. Bye.
0: Back to that good data center hum noise. Thanks for tuning in.

0: Can you hear me?
1: I can.
0: There's a faint data center hum in the background. I wasn't sure if you're gonna be able to hear me.
1: You know what? It sounds like it's fading right now.
0: Perfect. I cut it off. We'll take a break from that song for a little while. Who do I have on the line?
1: My name is David Wazimus.
0: How's your day going today?
1: It's good. Are we currently on the radio?
0: We are live on the radio.
1: Okay, I'm doing well. I guess, how are you doing?
0: I'm doing good. I just got some news. Did you hear the news?
1: I just saw the news, yeah.
0: Just saw the news. Looks like data center is at least slowed down. May not be over.
1: Yes, exactly. My sentiments, exactly. I was super pumped when I saw that, and then, you know, I reposted and shared the reel I saw that was announcing it. Then I started thinking about it, and I do have some thoughts.
0: Love to hear it. Commercial. Go ahead.
1: Yeah. I don't usually do commercial real estate. You know, I'm a realtor. But I do remember my courses from real estate. I know enough that there is the potential that they can appeal the decision with the Ontario Land Tribunal.
0: Mm-hmm.
1: And so obviously that's another whole thing. And as I understand it, it's not like with the adjustment committee where, you know, they took into consideration public perception. With the land tribunal, I believe they're more about whether or not their request meets things as outlined. So I think the bigger question is, why did they need the land severance, right?
0: Mm-hmm.
1: For those that maybe are unaware, the meeting was today about having that severance approved so that they could essentially have its own separate parcel of land independent so that they could convey it for trades or sales. So potentially they'd be able to just sell that land so that they could build that data center on it while still keeping the remainder of their parcel of land.
0: To break it down for someone who doesn't know as much, it'd be like you have your house and you're like, I want to cut off my garage and sell it to someone else. Like you're going to keep a portion of your land and sell some of your land, essentially.
1: Yes. Yeah, exactly. So that they could essentially sell it off for that use. That said, you know, a lot of these commercial spaces are done more for renting out the space. So I don't know if it depends again on why they wanted that severance. It may not be that they want to sell, but perhaps the zoning requires it to have its own separate parcel to operate independently. So again, I don't know why they needed the severance, but there are things that, you know, indicate there's definitely things they could do as a workaround. Because even if they didn't do the severance, depending on what their intentions are, they could potentially, and assuming that there's no zoning bylaws or anything that will prohibit them, they could potentially still pursue building it on the land as it is.
0: Yeah, without the severance at all.
1: Yeah, and again, it all comes down to why the severance was required, and that I don't know.
0: Yeah, I don't think that they constructed this whole plan to just be quickly dismissed and move on. So I would imagine we haven't seen the end of our data center struggles here.
1: Absolutely not. But you know what? Major first victory. I showed up today a bit later, around maybe 8:45. So like 15 minutes late. And I parked in the back. And then when I walked around, I could hear the crowd before I got there. And I was like, I fist pumped actually, because like I saw the crowd. I was like, yes, like people showed up. And I don't personally ever go to protests or anything like this, but immediately when I had heard the news, I was absolutely against it. It's really encouraging to see so many Hamiltonians stand up.
0: Mm-hmm. I agree. It really showed like we're able to like rally behind something when it strikes kind of the right chord and people are.
1: Exactly. Like, I don't know how many protests have, you know, there are protests at City Hall all the time, but I don't know if that was one of the bigger ones or the biggest, but that was like an encouraging number of people. When you were, we all went inside or whoever could fit in there, and they filled out all the seating inside, so the remainder of us were outside the hall, and even then it was packed for a good while. It's super encouraging.
0: Do you think in part some of it is because like AI is so trendy right now that so many people are like, they're anti-AI on their algorithm, so of course something that's AI associated in the neighborhood is going to get.
1: Yeah, absolutely. I mean, there's probably a broad spectrum of why people will have their stance on it, but for the most part, it comes down to it not being good for our community in the long run.
0: Mm-hmm.
1: And the thing is, I think a lot of people who may not otherwise know the downsides of it would probably be opposed to this, but they may not be as informed, so they don't have necessarily an opinion on it. Or they may feel like a sense of guilt or hypocrisy because they themselves use AI. And that's one thing that I had to actually reflect on. Like, because when I heard the news last week, I immediately started like sharing things to my stories, just as in our society, that's like a strong opinion. This is my story.
0: Yeah,
1: that I'm sharing.
0: It's equivalent to like putting a sign on your lawn. Like, it's like that's where people see what you're for or against.
1: Exactly. And then I had to actually reflect on it, and I was like, do I need to reconcile this? Can I use AI for my work and be opposed to this? And the truth is, yes, absolutely, because in a maybe pessimistic way, I can't expect to protect everybody in the world.
0: Yep.
1: But the very first place I want to protect is where I live, my community.
0: Mm-hmm.
1: I
0: think you're right. Like, that's a mindset that I think with the internet can sometimes get like lost upon people, but it's like, it is a key thing to protect these this smoggy air that we breathe already. But right, like I liked Caden's had to take to be like, we're already going through enough in Hamilton as far as things against us, pollution and air wise we don't need to add on to that.
1: That's exactly it. I think that's the other thing that they may have been counting on, that things are already bad, but truthfully most people were grandfathered into the situation where the air is like this.
0: Totally.
1: You know?
0: Yeah, and like the whole steel boom, they didn't necessarily know better to the same degree they know now when they put all that in the waterfront, right? Like, who knows how you might have adjusted? It just seemed like a huge gold rush to put this in, right? So why wouldn't you, all the jobs, all the everything? Now, in hindsight, who knows what may have happened. One thing I was thinking about was, do you think the noise, the humming that everybody talks about, these data centers, how do you think that stands up against the noise that we get from Stelco to Fasco already down there?
1: I mean, it's just going to come down to numbers to be able to like really.
0: Yeah.
1: But into the regards, that was one of my curiosities about this, because when you have anything built on like a commercial space like that or industrial, there are noise ordinances that you have to or limits that you have to abide by. And if it's as loud as you hear it is, and you know, on social media and the internet, you see plenty of examples of how loud they can get, then without, you know, comparing it to other noise decibels, I do wonder how they can improve that even. And then the simple answer obviously is, like, you know, they buy their way in. You know, everybody's Bible. I don't know, that's not the
0: right word. Yeah, I get you. Everybody take a bribe, or you do the right things and you get into the...
1: Yeah, maybe special approvals or whatever. But that's going to be so detrimental if it is as bad as it is, mm-hmm. or as they say it is, because nobody's going to want to live there. And for those that live there, you know how hard it is going to be to sell your home so you can leave? It's not just as simple as just like selling it, because it's like, ooh, it's going to move into that area for the same reason that you want to leave.
0: Yeah, and the area nearest kind of Stelco and that land already isn't the most like desired housing. So now you take housing that is like, as the closer you get to kind of Burlington Street, you see less and less houses anyways. So then it's like you take the maybe most affordable housing in Hamilton and it gets wiped out by something like this, or crushed by something like this.
1: And it's top one and two neighborhoods for affordability, I believe, actually.
0: Yep. A fact I could never know, but I'm glad you know it.
1: No, I mean, it's a very like safe guess, mm-hmm. this on your part, because it is what it is. That's going to be completely plummeting the value there, and it's only going to put in a bigger, like, ugly mark on what is already publicly really disdain about Hamilton. There's such an ugly image about the city, which I feel like I always have to defend when I talk to anybody about where I live.
0: Mm-hmm.
1: Like talking to, you know, people from back home, where, like in Windsor, that's where I'm originally from. And I think in Ontario, it's been like joked as, you know, the armpit of Ontario.
0: Yeah.
1: Maybe that was Windsor itself.
0: No, I have heard that for Hamilton of this. The CAA just put out a thing where Barton Street is the worst street in Ontario or Canada or something.
1: We're number one.
0: Yeah, we got something. Pass. Yeah.
1: Now, any concerns pop out to you about this news?
0: I think, so I'll give it both ways. When I first saw it, I thought, oh, that's a good, like, potential flip on the land. I was like, oh, I don't know what's going to go in the steel place. Like I said, when James was here, do two clicks of research and realize, hey, that's a terrible use of the land. That's going to suck. And my kind of main takeaway was from it that we already have some of the worst, like, air in Ontario, if not Canada, where they say like us and Sarnia have the most pollution, and it's like smoking one cigarette a day, whatever that math works out to. So then they say it heats up the area by having these data centers and pollutes the area. It's like, is it going to be two smokes a day? Where are we going to take this to?
1: Yeah, exactly. You know, in regards to the air pollution, generally, industrial cities have very bad air pollution, and in turn have some of the highest cancer rates,
0: mm-hmm.
1: around the world. You know, this is a bit maybe potentially concerning for myself in the long run, but every city I've lived in,
0: yeah,
1: has been an industrial city with a great oncology program. At their hospital, specifically for those reasons. Windsor, Sudbury, Hamilton, but that's also, you know, where cities, like, boom. So,
0: yeah, it's a catch, because it's one of those things where they're going to be like, well, it has to go somewhere, or this, like, the steel's got to get made, or this and that, right?
1: And you need the people to make that steel, and then, mm-hmm. that's... people start families and
0: they live, they don't want to commute far from work, they want to live close to it, and then it slowly trickles to where you're living under the plume that is your work.
1: Yeah, actually there is an app called Plume. It's funny that you say that. You can actually check the air quality at any given moment in your area, and it'll tell you if it's safe. A couple of years ago, I don't know how, but I ended up at this like air pollution concerned community members meeting, and there was a few of us. Didn't seem like enough people were interested, but we would get together for like, I don't know, maybe 6 months every month or so, and just talking about our recent concerns. And then we got to a point where we had to face the fact that our numbers were minimal, and none of us were equipped nor had the fortitude to really tackle this on. It ended up just being the get-togethers going over like, oh man, it's actually worse this week. And then we did go over the downsides in all sorts of respects. It's discouraging to see that that nothing happened of that, but
0: yeah, it's tough to like rally enough people to like today. There was enough outrage about the AI data center that so many people showed up. But like you said, likewise with me, I haven't been to any other protests and things like that where people do try to rally behind things all the time, and it doesn't always get the turnout that they got today.
1: Yeah. And I think that's just a reflection of how much this meant to our community.
0: Mm-hmm.
1: And perhaps even as a response, because it felt so urgent and we were being blindsided, it's not, maybe even to their detriment, they kept this quiet. But if they had maybe announced it or were publicly talking about it for a while, we might have been desensitized, but...

0: can do is try to fight it.
1: Mm-hmm.
0: It seems, what are the options?
1: There's no other options, like anything, right? Like we show up and occupy the space that they'll give us to speak against it. Outside of that, sometimes you're yelling into the void.
0: Yeah, and sometimes that helps.
1: Yeah, the scream. Yeah, can we get a over the phone scream? I can keep it in three. It's a thing. Okay, now we're get something positive out of you here. We talked about actually it was positive because we won today. But what's your favorite business in Hamilton?
0: That's a tricky question, but it's probably going to be some sort of restaurant or something.
1: Mm-hmm. Is there a specific one? And you only get one. You have to pick one.
0: Oh, Bardo.
1: Bardo.
0: It's my favorite restaurant.
1: It's a good one. Lock Street Bardo.
0: Yeah.
1: Obviously, James Street Bardo's gone, so you got all the way to Burlington for that. But yeah, Bardo's good. What do you get at Bardo?
0: Lately, the last maybe 4 or 5 times, I've been trying out all their pizzas, like all the way for lunch.
1: Yep.
0: And they allow you to actually split the pizza so that you can have two different.
1: Ooh,
0: types of pizzas.
1: This is a good sales pitch. I like that. That's a good way to do it.
0: Well, especially if there's just like two of you and you're not just gonna get two big pizzas.
1: No, yeah, then you can kind of try different ones too, or you get the one you want and they get the one, right? You can split it that way too.
0: They all kind of hit, and they do their like monthly specials, which is kind of sad sometimes. You ever come across the pizza so good and then you want it again, but they're like, oh no, never again.
1: Yeah, that's next year, maybe for 1 month. I do not like that, actually. Once I find something I like at places, oftentimes I will get it a million times every time I go. So I don't like when they change the menu. It breaks my heart, honestly.
0: Yeah. You know what? I actually saw a random reel with you the other day. I was like, is that Brody?
1: Oh, God.
0: It was a ravioli eating contest.
1: It certainly was me. I think it was dastardly that they didn't give us forks or spoons or anything and just had to eat with my hands and face. I have the full video. I was not committed. I'll be honest. I did it for 1 second and I saw the vigor that everyone around me was eating with. I said, I am not going to succeed here. So I took it nice and slow. I will be back this year I'm pulling up the thing so fast, on this date.
0: On
1: the 20th and 21st of June on James Street North, down near La Luna Station, they will be having the Hamilton Italian Heritage Festival. I will be back in the second annual pasta eating contest. It is on Sunday the 21st. You are correct. Time is to be announced. I hope they let me use a fork this year.
0: I genuinely considered signing up. That's how I knew the date. I looked at my schedule. I was like, you know what? I might be able to.
1: Dude, sign up. It's fun. It's fun. It's free. And you could win a ton of pasta.
0: Yeah, it's one of those things, though, where it's just like, oh, of course this big guy is entering a pasta eating contest.
1: Don't let them tell you what to do.
0: Yeah.
1: Don't let them shame you out of fun. It was a blast.
0: When you filmed it, did you have your meta glasses on?
1: Yeah, they're on the table. So I took them off and had them like pointing to me really close. I was concerned of dropping them into the pasta.
0: No, I wanted a POV view of just like your face going into the bowl.
1: Instead, you have a way too close up view of me giving up immediately.
0: You didn't just like tip the bowl back or something?
1: You weren't allowed to pick it up. You couldn't pick it up. It's a whole thing. This year I'm going to win. I see in the caption for it this year, they say fast forks. To me means I could use a fork if I like. I don't know if that's going to make me faster, but it's going to increase my enjoyability of the operation.
0: Oh, good luck.
1: I'm going to win. Can you finish this sentence for me? A real Hamiltonian knows blank.
0: Original pizza.
1: Nice. A real Hamiltonian knows original pizza.

0: Do you know Original Pizza?
1: Roma Original Pizza?
0: No, there's actually a place called Original Pizza. They just moved.
1: Just kidding. I do know that place because I'm a real Hamiltonian, obviously.
0: I saw one of the reels where he did the Hamiltonian thing.
1: Yeah.
0: And it was with Bombshell. It was the stairs. And I got sad because I was like, oh, I'm not a real Hamiltonian. I don't know these stairs.
1: This is like the test. I want to see everyone's little niche thing for what they think the real Hamiltonian should know. So tell me about this Original Pizza. For those who don't know, obviously I know, but...
0: They used to be on the corner of, like, Kenilworth and Maine, mm-hmm. but they had to move because... Oh, I think their shop or the property was bought out for the LRT. So they moved by... Walmart at Center Mall. Terrible location. Tough. And their new sign is weird. It doesn't even look like the word original. The O looks like a P. But their pizza is great, fantastic. Really good. They have this amazing garlic sauce.
1: Ooh.
0: But it's one of those things where if you were to look up their reviews,
1: yeah,
0: it's not very high. And it's all the same complaints. That there was poor service, that everybody was like fighting with each other in the back, and that is a little bit true, but they're super nice when they actually get to okay. you.
1: But you ever watch The Bear? That's how pressure makes diamonds. They gotta kind of be kind of feisty back there in the kitchen.
0: I know, that's exactly one of the hallmarks of a good restaurant or a good pizza place is if everybody's fighting in the back.
1: Yeah, it doesn't need perfect customer service. I'm fine.
0: Yeah, and for me, Chinese food or Chinese restaurants need to be dirty up front.
1: That's good. Listen, you're not wrong. Now, you have the mic. I appreciate you calling in. You're not physically here, but you technically have the mic. I'm holding you up to it. Is there anything else you want to shout out, say you love, say you hate, etc.?
0: Shout out to everybody that showed up today and...
1: That part.
0: Yeah, because it made a difference.
1: Mm-hmm.
0: I still feel, like, surprised by it.
1: Yeah.
0: But I'm super encouraged by it. That just means that everybody that showed up today needs to bring one person with them the next time we have to get together, and we'll double our numbers. All you got to do is bring one person.
1: Yeah, that's true. If all of you who came already know someone else that would be down and is, that's a good, I like that. So next time that there's the AI protest, because we're going to have another, I'm certain they're not going to let us just move on from this.
0: Shout out to the organizers.
1: Shout out to the organizers. Correct.
0: Yeah.
1: That's huge.
0: They had shirts on that said our organizer in the back, so, but it was spelled with an S. Is that how you spell organizer?
1: Listen, I'm not doing a spelling test for here. I don't know about this. Ask ChatGPT. Anyways, I got to get back to this cool buzz of the data center, the ASMR I got going here. I appreciate you calling in. I'm glad you showed up. Yeah. Pleasure as always. Thanks for the shout out today in the clip.
0: Yeah, thank you. Thank you for the call. Take care, man.
1: You too. Have a good one, dude. See ya.

All right, I'm going to hit a couple cold calls in the meantime here while we wait. We got another caller coming around 7:30. Through happenstance, I got Mr. Matthew Green's number. Let's see if he'd like to speak on the topic here of data centers potentially coming to Hamilton, Ontario.

0: Oops.
1: Hi, you've reached the personal and private voicemail of Matthew Green. Sorry I missed your call, but I'd still very much like to hear from you. So you can either drop me a text for a quick reply or leave a voicemail with all your pertinent details, and I'll be happy to get back to you at my first available opportunity.
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0: N-n-n-93.3, this is Because Design Matters. I'm making some cold calls from CFMU. I just wanted to get your opinion on the potential of data centers coming to Hamilton, Ontario. Anyways, appreciate everything you do, and congratulations. I saw your role in the NDP has grown on the temporary for now, but I think you're doing great things for not just Hamilton but Canada. Appreciate you. Call back 48 if you'd like to be live on air. Cold calls. Next up, let's play a little hum in between. Ah, yeah. The smooth buzz of the data centers.

0: 10B1. Calls to this number cannot be completed. 10B1.
1: Someone changed their number on me. Would have been embarrassing if that's happened with Matthew Green's as well. But anyways, we're moving down the line. We got someone scheduled for another call coming up shortly. Until then, let's see what someone else has to say about these matters. One more data center fuzz.

0: tape already?
1: Vu, this is where I tell you that you're live on air.
0: Okay.
1: How's it going?
0: Lifeline or call a friend? Yeah. Family? Is that what it is? Okay, I'm ready.
1: I'm phoning a friend. You're someone who, you can also say decline, get me out of here. You're okay. Someone who knows about AI.
0: Yeah.
1: AI data center. Seems like the beginning of the proposal has been denied today.
0: Perfect.
1: I'm calling to get any info or information you may have on this here topic.
0: Sure. What do you want to know?
1: I'd like to know if, so do you think these AI data centers will be quickly phased out because of the technology advancements?
0: No. They're doing a lot of work, R&D around addressing the environmental issues.
1: Mm-hmm.
0: A lot of work around speeding things up. Like they just want to be efficient at driving the profitability, right? That's really all they care about.
1: Yeah, makes
0: and
1: sense.
0: And they don't want to build these massive structures, but that's where the technology is today, right? What's interesting is I've seen, like, I think it's Amazon. Don't quote me or Google this, but like I think Amazon or a lot of them are looking at distributed AI. So imagine you have an appliance the size of your air conditioner, and that becomes a data center that's attached to each house.
1: Hmm.
0: And it's not that for you to use. It's just for the corporations to use. It's just that they're breaking that massive data center into your home.
1: That
0: right.
1: That I don't know the environmental impact of that, but that seems like a reasonable. We already have a Wi-Fi router and an air conditioner in our home, right?
0: Totally.
1: Like,
0: I think it's reasonable too, but the thing is, it bypasses the question of do we even need this at all? And I say that knowing that the train has left already, right?
1: Yeah.
0: When the world has spent trillions of dollars into something, we're not gonna undo it. It's just not realistic. So
1: yeah, it's already going.
0: It's already going, and now, honestly, I'm so I do work in this, right? Like,
1: yeah,
0: in ethical AI, and I know how dangerous it is. Like, I don't want any of it. Like, the more work I do, the more I'm like, this is not good for anyone. That being said, the whole data center issue, how it's bipartisan, doesn't matter if you're conservative, liberal, whatever, right?
1: Mm-hmm.
0: Everyone is in agreement, this is not good for us, because now AI isn't this like black box thing. AI is this massive, dangerous building that's going to affect my livelihood and my children's livelihood and my community's livelihood.
1: Mm-hmm.
0: And so that's a very, very good thing that everyone's come together to go, this isn't right. Now it's very concrete for them.
1: Yeah.
0: And I think this is a very good thing, because now this becomes the bridge for people to start asking other questions. Like, why are we even doing this?
1: Yeah, it's right? Not just threatening someone's online flyer or cover art business. It's threatening something that's a little more real than what you upload to Instagram.
0: Yeah, your water, your electricity, all this stuff becomes a problem. The noise is super scary to people. The animal acting weird around these buildings. The temperature is hotter. Like, all the around these buildings, like, it becomes very concrete for people how dangerous this thing is. And it's all external and environmental. And then once people start to internalize that, once there's more protest, once there's more discussion, once there's more, like, you sit around the table talking about this stuff, and people are starting to go, why are we doing this?
1: Yeah.
0: Right? So my data's in there,
1: yeah.
0: And then it gets into, like, privacy issues, all this. Like, so all the stuff that ethicists like myself are dealing with are so esoteric. Like, you're just thinking, like, well, I get it. There's bias in the data, and you know, I might not get the mortgage rates I'm looking for or the health insurance. It sounds bad, but it's not material. It's immediate, right? Whereas they're building this massive, ginormous, unimaginable building, doing God knows what, is very real for people.
1: Yeah,
0: that's a very good
1: it puts it right in front of your face a little bit more, right?
0: Completely. It becomes really real. And it's a good thing because it starts the dialogue so that it doesn't become like, oh, it's someone else's problem. So I don't think it's like I just work in this I just work at Stelco, or I'm a carpenter, I'm a plumber, or I'm a nurse. Like, yeah. How is this?
1: They go, AI is not taking my job.
0: Yeah, exactly. You're thinking it's not, but it's just like, well, this really big, big impacts. No one's talking about because now it's being all under the radar, gaslighting people. Like, the amount of data centers built is insane. Like, I saw this TikTok, Erin Brockovich, you know who she is?
1: I was looking at the exact same thing where she mapped all the data centers.
0: Yeah.
1: I thought that was insane.
0: So I was starting to have this conversation at the protest, and I wanted people to understand, and I use Erin Brockovich's research to substantiate this, which is they will always choose the most.
1: Just one moment, I gotta call her on right now.
0: Yeah.
1: 1 second, I got two people. Can you give me one moment?
0: Yeah.
1: No. Hello, do you just give me one moment there? I just have a current caller. Just 1 second, thanks. No, I was answering the other call to tell them one moment. The phone was ringing in the background. We got a telephone going on right now. Anyways, yeah, using her name and like what she's doing as
0: party lie.
1: Yeah, exactly.
0: Where's my?
1: Yeah, somebody's getting a car today. Somebody's getting a year subscription to ChatGPT. anyways, and she. I don't know if what you saw from the Erin Brockovich thing. She speaks of, like, they put them in a lot of, like, drought areas.
0: Yeah. Mm. But how you should interpret that, it's not drought area. It's areas that are disadvantaged already, right?
1: Yeah, that makes sense.
0: In a sense of, like, there's a higher percentage of disadvantaged people, BIPOC people, there's already like food insecurities, all these social things, like it's a suppressed economic area. That's the area that they're targeting first because they believe, rightly so, I hate to say this, that if they target these neighborhoods, there'll be less of a pushback.
1: Makes sense, right? Like
0: they're not coming to Oakville. Yeah.
1: Well, they're like they're like Hamilton doesn't care about its waterfront or its air conditions. Exactly. It's a perfect place for something, yeah. Right?
0: Yeah. So it's kind of it's not surprising, but it's highly disappointing because this is the consistent blueprint of how corporations take advantage of communities. They look for the most disadvantaged communities to take advantage of because it's a road of least resistance and highest profitability.
1: Making a bad situation worse for a certain area of people, right?
0: Completely. And the thing is, these people can't bear any more burden, right?
1: Mm-hmm. Yeah.
0: And I saw that today at the protests, right? It's like, we are dealing with a lot of shit. Like, this is... You don't need another thing.
1: No, there's enough going on.
0: Yeah, to deal with, right?
1: Yeah, like the bay is bad enough. The air is bad enough. We don't need something right there doing more.
0: Yeah, the economy is tough already and stuff like that. And also the other myth around that the billionaires want us to believe is that there's all these jobs that are going to come, right? So they pick disadvantaged economies, and they want to go in and dangle this economic carrot to say, we're going to build this enormous, and it's going to create all these jobs and stuff like that. And I think initially there will be jobs building this thing, mm-hmm. assuming people can have construction skills or they're just going to import them.
1: Yeah.
0: But once these buildings are done, it's just security. It's like there's no jobs.
1: It's a big hard drive that's sitting there, right? Like.
0: Exactly, it's a big computer. What do you need to do with the big computer?
1: I imagine it's pretty like high level jobs of people who are coming in to like work on it, opposed to like a blue collar type of factory.
0: Yeah, there's no jobs there. It's security. Like the hundreds of people they're gonna hire is literally to keep this building secure.
1: Yeah,
0: and then all the other work around R&D research, those are like can be done remotely. And you need a PhD to do it.
1: Sure, that makes sense.
0: Yeah, so again, there's no economic value here for the community. So all those areas of the things that they're saying, this will benefit us. That being said, there is one area where I do support, like, we have to build these things somewhere. And here's what I'll explain to you why we do need these data centers, is that the world is really crazy right now, and Canada needs to stand on our own, including data sovereignty, right? Our data right now resides in the U.S., and we know the relationships we currently have with the U.S. is very tenuous, and it's dangerous, right? Yeah. And that, I think, the average Canadian will understand that as well, right?
1: Yeah, they won't argue with such a thing, right? Like,
0: yeah, they're kind of like, do you want your data to sit in a data center in any other country but your own, knowing that the world isn't very friendly right
1: in a,
0: now?
1: In a volatile situation everywhere, kind of.
0: Yeah,
1: it's
0: very volatile, yeah. So, so that as a Canadian citizen, we need to reconcile, right? So I don't think this is that we're not building data centers. We need to build data centers in Canada. We just need to build them in a community model where it's transparent and it's safe for everyone. We have so much fucking land.
1: Yeah.
0: We can figure this out.
1: Yeah, Canada has space in areas where it's already kind of cold and that it could work.
0: Exactly.
1: Don't throw it in the middle of a city.
0: Yeah, don't put it in the middle of a city. Don't put it in the middle of a city that honestly is trying to revitalize itself. And this isn't going to help that revitalization process in Hamilton, right? Build it in Hamilton, but build it near the airport, or build it somewhere further away from
1: not
0: where
1: down
0: people
1: in
0: are.
1: A hub that we're trying desperately to turn over as is, right?
0: Yeah, like just the scar already of having the steel plants there in the spoke, and then you're gonna have this like massive like warehouse. Like, what are they gonna paint it? They're gonna make it like look like the sky or the factory.
1: Yeah, how are you gonna disguise it so that we don't all hate it? Like,
0: we have a mural job.
1: Yeah, or it's gonna have to be all mirrors, so it just like reflects and we don't really look at it.
0: Right, like that's not gonna, you know, it's literally right in the center of Hamilton. Like is this what we want to be known for, right?
1: No.
0: So just kind of there's a lot of negatives to kind of where they're selecting it. What else do you want to know? Is this helping?
1: No, it is great. This is great information. I appreciate you taking the time to pick up the phone here, Vu. I got somebody right on hold right now. I'm going to take the next caller, but I appreciate you picking up and not telling me to, not sending me to voicemail. You know, I got a couple voicemails on here. Thanks a lot, Vu.
0: Yeah, anytime.
1: Sounds good.
0: Important stuff.
1: Yeah, I think we'll be talking about it some more. I don't think it's over. So I appreciate you. Have a good one.
0: Yeah, okay, bye.
1: Hello? Hello? Can you hear me? Hi. A dozen what? What did you order? A dozen? Yes. Can you give me 1 second? I just want to patch you through to the air here. You're just in my ear. Give me 1 second. No worries. Hello? Can you hear me? Hello? Hello? Phone complications. Can I call you at a different number real quick? Yeah, if you can actually call a different number altogether. Just so, the number is going to

0: having a little bit of phone troubles here. They're going to call back through my personal number, which I blurred out with the data center noises. CFMU, we're having phone complications. Help me out. Somebody's trying to silence this data conversation. Anyways, we have a caller coming through in 5, 4, 3.
1: But it's not working.
0: Hello. Do you know your name popped up when you called through, I'm going to ask who am I speaking to, but if you want to skip that part, that's fine, too.
1: I'm going to skip it.
0: Yeah, that's why the CFMU phone would have really hooked you up, but this phone said who you were. So, we'll pretend you're anonymous, and what...
1: Yeah, I am anonymous.
0: You are anonymous. What do you have to say about these data centers?
1: Yeah, I do have something to say about this data center. So as we all just saw that the city denied the claim and everyone is congratulating, but I don't think you guys realize that just because the city denied it, the Slate Asset Management can go to OLT, the Ontario Land Tribunal.
0: Mm-hmm.
1: The Ontario Land Tribunal is Doug Ford's jurisdiction.
0: Minions.
1: And like... he's going to allow that shit.
0: For
1: that's
0: sure.
1: That's all I have to say.
0: That's a good note. And they can make that second round of like voting happen as soon or as late as he kind of wants, right?
1: Exactly.
0: Yeah.
1: OLT is backed up, so I guess time is on our hands, but not that much time.
0: Well,
1: so
0: I wouldn't
1: be congratulating just yet.
0: Yeah, I was also wondering if we do have another scenario where people need to protest or do whatever in 3 weeks, are we going to have the same amount of interest from people, do you think?
1: Yes.
0: Yes, you think people will stay involved?
1: I think people will stay involved.
0: Yeah, I don't think it's going away.
1: I don't think it's going to go away. I think it is not going to go away because, like, the issue hasn't gone away. Like, just because it's been denied doesn't mean they're not going to go through other avenues to get this done, especially if provincially and federally this is wanted.
0: Yeah.
1: So,
0: well, we were speaking to some real estate people already, and what was denied is them... like separating themselves from that land. It's not even the center's denied. Like that's not where we're at.
1: And also of the severance, there was 25 other uses other than the data center that was also allowed to be built there. So like people think that it's like, oh, it's just the data center. It's like, well, no, like on the proposal, there's 25 other things that they could use. And they did. So yeah, that got denied, but they're going to go to OLT. And
0: for sure.
1: There's not much you can do about that because it's OLT, the OLT is a private, like court.
0: So someone who seems like they might have information on where something like that city related could happen. Do you, where would you say we protest OLT? Where do people show up for that one?
1: That would be the provincial government. Like I would show up to MPs and MPPs offices, but like, there was a Bay Economic Forum today in Burlington with a bunch of tech bros talking about AI and how beneficial it was. That room was packed.
0: Probably no stoked.
1: No one was picketing them there. And the Committee of Adjustments is literally a committee of residents. Like, they're not counselors. There were only two counselors there today anyways. And none of them wanted to touch this with a 10-foot pole.
0: Yeah.
1: I think that sometimes... when tensions are high and fear is aggravated, that the real meat and potatoes of the issue is sidetracked. And while it was a great show, it's not the end.
0: Yeah, it was a
1: not stop.
0: The protest was enough for them to quickly deny it today and be like, oh yeah, we don't want to touch it. We don't need to delay our decision or think about it. We can just move on. Because then it can be someone else's problem, right? Like, it's not over.
1: Now it's the province's problem. And the province is going to say, because that's what they do for all developments.
0: Mm-hmm.
1: There's very little developments that they say no to, especially with Doug Ford's accelerated growth proposal.
0: Yeah, so. They're going to take one look at the Hamilton waterfront and go, it's the perfect spot. What are you guys talking about? They're going to go, doesn't matter. It's covered in steel and smog already. We're fine.
1: 100%. So... I've seen a lot of congratulatory things that I like.
0: See, when I got here, it was already the post wasn't made that there was like congratulations. I hadn't seen any of that yet. So this phone call marathon has gone from like, oh no, to oh yay to oh no, like it didn't. Like,
1: well, sorry, I'm gonna be a downer. Nope. But like, this was not like
0: second call in. We're already like, this is not a win. We're not there yet.
1: This is not a win in the slightest.
0: Yeah, that's where at first I was like, do I even do this telephone thing? I was like, is it even worth talking about? I was like, yeah, it's no, not even far from over. It's not going anywhere. It's like
1: not going anywhere. Yeah. Like this was cute, but
0: yeah, there were some funny signs. There were some funny signs.
1: And I think, like, oh, it's like, wow, okay. Do you know Mark? Mark Carney called, or there was at the Economic Forum, there were two, they were basically saying there's two camps. The, like, pom-poms who are cheering this for development and pitchforks. And unfortunately, lots of the community are being put with that pitchfork narrative.
0: Mm-hmm.
1: And I kind of think they're right, but who am I?
0: Who are you? Do you want to say who you are? No. Okay. Well, let me get your anonymous on the phone. What did you order? A dozen of?
1: Yeah, I ordered 12 dozen Granddad donuts. I don't doubt that.
0: No, you just got a. Did you get 12 dozen? No, you got a dozen.
1: No, I got a dozen. Okay. 12 dozen
0: would
1: be crazy.
0: Do you got any Dutchy donuts in there?
1: I did.
0: Those are ones. Yeah, those are the best ones. Yes.
1: I agree. I already had one this week.
0: I'm going to protest Tim Hortons to bring back the Dutchie Donut. I need Dutchie Donuts.
1: We got to go to Dan Granddad's and support local. Don't do that.
0: That's
1: crazy. That's crazy.
0: My next question was, what's your favorite Hamilton business? But we got the Granddad shout out in there.
1: No, that's it. Well, it's not my favorite, but it's up there.
0: I'm so cutting out the part where I mentioned Tim Hortons. can you finish one more sentence before I get you off the phone? A real Hamiltonian knows blank.
1: How to shut the fuck up.
0: I've never seen you do that. I don't think you're telling the truth. Anyways, thank you, anonymous caller number one. Is that a shot at the protesters? You telling them to be quiet?
1: Yeah,
0: wow. Are you trying to silence people?
1: No.
0: Enjoy your donuts.
1: I'm just an anonymous guy.
0: Listen, if an anonymous guy happens to walk by the studio, leave a Granddad donut there, you know that?
1: Guys going to that location.
0: Granddad's is 24 hours. I'll find my own donut. Shout out Granddad's. You have a good night.

0: 93.3. This is Because Design Matters. Who are we speaking to?
1: Yo, this is Rolly Pemberton.
0: Rolly Pemberton, eh?
1: Oh, yeah.
0: Fresh off of the book releases?
1: Yes, that is me, yes.
0: Do you want to stay anonymous, or would you like to say your real name as well?
1: No, I can just be me.
0: You can just be me. You can be you, I mean. What do you think about the data centers?
1: Well, I do think that civic engagement is underrated because we saw the response today.
0: Yep.
1: The application was denied at City Hall today.
0: Yeah, I think now I'll fall in the same tone of the last caller. They just said, like, this is like the first win, but it's not the end of the battle we have ahead here.
1: Of course, yeah. Yeah, I mean, but the great thing about it is this process can take years. Mm-hmm. It can take them a long – if they have 20 days to appeal.
0: Yep.
1: And it could take weeks. It could take months. It could take a year. Probably by that time, maybe AI won't be – the bubble will have burst by then. You know what I'm saying?
0: Yeah, so. And who knows how their – I spoke to someone else that talks about – how they're really trying to, like, innovate and change the way those data centers affect the environment, like, the communities around them. So if we're – if ours doesn't come for 10 years, who knows the advancements that could get made by then as well?
1: Oh, yeah, totally. I mean, just in my research of all this since I made my post, people responding, apparently in China, they do them underwater.
0: Hmm.
1: So they're not – they're actually not in communities at all.
0: That's really interesting. You brought up China. I meant to bring this up to someone else who called already, and we rolled past it. But apparently the just process of how they've onboarded their, like, culture of, like, accepting AI and the way they use it is just, like, night and day compared to ours. Like, we have seen it as such a, like, we're only using AI to make, like, the master mega mind that everyone becomes fearful of, and they use it on more of a practical level.
1: Yeah, no, totally. I think it all goes down to the way things are introduced to people.
0: Mm-hmm.
1: Because in the West, it feels like there's always this sneaky element where they're just trying to force things through, and it feels like they're trying to get one over on you, rather than being like, hey, let's integrate this new technology in a safe way that's good for everyone in the community. They're just like, we're going to just treat these people like they're dumb.
0: Yeah. Instead. And like, this is the mega mind that they could never keep up with. Like,
1: yeah.
0: Mm-hmm. Yeah. You speaking of that post, I think a constant point that's gone on tonight is that they chose Hamilton because they see us as a place that already has all these problems. Like, we have the environmental issues, we have the bad air. So they saw it as kind of an easy rolling ground to kind of slide this sort of thing in.
1: No, for sure. I mean, that's something that in my research, I've seen it several times. It seems to be a bit of a pattern with these data centers is they target places where they can hide the pollution underneath the existing problems or, like, existing heavy industry.
0: Yeah.
1: Yeah, which since I've lived in Hamilton, it's been going on like 4 years now, I think. I have noticed that this is a city that is forgotten by the rest of Canada. It's forgotten by the rest of Ontario, really. And it's a place that has so much potential and there's so much opportunity here,
0: mm-hmm.
1: but it's often dumped on.
0: Yeah.
1: I find Hamilton is a place that, you know, I've lived all over Canada. I grew up in Edmonton. I lived in Toronto for 7 years. I lived in Montreal. And this is really the first time I've lived somewhere that it just feels kind of a part of the public fabric for people to just dump on the city.
0: Yeah, whether it's like how they see us, what they could put here, the air, the, was it CAA just put out Barton Street's the worst road in Canada. And yeah. Like, it's a, like a ha-ha, like it's part of the bit.
1: Right. And it's like, that was part of why I wanted to make the post,
0: mm-hmm.
1: was I just feel this, protective urge around the people of Hamilton. It's like, come on, man, enough's enough. Like, you know, I live really close to Barton, right? Like, yeah. I see the mistreatment of the city, you know, living in the East End. So, I just was really determined to, you know, use my platform and use skills that I have to try and bring more attention to the issue. And it's really exciting and empowering to see that, you know, maybe the word got a little bit spread more from what it did.
0: Yeah, I think we saw a great example of people being able to rally behind these things when they do care or something that matters to them. So, like, it'd be great to see it going forward for other issues or other things that happen in the city.
1: Oh, totally, man. I agree with that. I think it's just I feel like this is really – it's kind of a callback to the way Hamilton kind of used to be traditionally. This idea of it's just this union town, very left-leaning, very progressive place that people, you know, there's scrappers, then, you know, the Hamilton scrappers.
0: Yeah.
1: Right? Like, it's like we fight, right? And it's, I think, it's a place that's been beaten down a little bit by just like what's happened with the industry and just the way it's positioned in Canada. But I think maybe this is going to be something people around the world are going to look at what we did.
0: Yeah, this is this is the beginning of, I'm sure we will have to do it again. I just watched some things of how New Jersey has really fought off the data centers. And it's like, I think we'll be in the same scenario where, like, someone said tonight, they're like, if everyone who went to the protest today, when we inevitably have another one for another data center issue, if they all bring one person, it's like the size, the crowd will grow, right?
1: Yeah. No, it makes a difference. People say protesting doesn't work or is not worth it or it's like, why even try? But historically, power gets extremely threatened when they see the public getting organized.
0: Yeah.
1: And there's a reason why historically they're constantly trying to prevent it from happening.
0: Especially because go ahead.
1: It makes a difference. It makes a really – sorry, but
0: – No, go ahead. No, it's like especially they're in these positions that are kind of like they're voted into power. So if they do something against a large crowd of people, now when it comes voting time, we go, no, we remember when you ignored us, right?
1: Exactly. You know, it's in an election year, this is huge. This is I think it's the kind of thing we're going to see – the candidates invoking this, and they're going to be planting themselves on one side of the issue or the other.
0: Yep.
1: And I think this is going to be a major wedge issue for the elections, and as it should be, because before it felt like the plan was they were going to just do this without any public consultation.
0: Yeah, it really looked like that.
1: Right, and it's you know, I feel like they just felt like this is the kind of city they could do that. Well,
0: and it's not over. The thing they voted against was just the like land severance, so who knows what their next trick is. But I would be interested to see how, in like you said, in an election year, how the office kind of places themselves against this or for this.
1: Oh, for sure. Yeah, I'm definitely not prematurely claiming like a total victory or anything.
0: No, of course not.
1: But I mean, this kind of thing, even a small victory like this, is rare.
0: Yeah.
1: And it's worth feeling good about. For sure. I would say.
0: Yeah, I think so too. Yeah. I think it's like if there's a list of things we'll have to win or lose to get this stopped, we won the first one, right?
1: Mm-hmm. Yeah.
0: Yeah. This is a great start, and even like a great at like getting the message out there that Hamilton's not, we don't want this. We're not for it.
1: And even at the very least, you know, like who knows how this is all going to turn out in the end, but it could be something that just galvanizes the community into being more politically engaged and more socially aware of what's happening, you know, because there's not a lot of issues that affect everyone in a community like this one.
0: Totally.
1: Right? Like it's literally a thing. Like they build this thing, the way that I can right now hear the stadium from where I live.
0: Yeah.
1: It's like the data center hum will reach my home and I'll be hearing it 24 hours a day.
0: That's another good point. Like not only your home, but like the stadium that they dump tons of money into. We'll hear this hum most likely, right? Like that's a box that they should tick against when looking at how they spend money and sponsors and whatever, right? Like that affects one of your main kind of like community hubs.
1: Yeah. Yeah, it'll become this thing where it's like, oh, Hamilton's a city that has the permanent hum.
0: Yeah, you'll hear it on the television broadcasts of the Ticat game. So, you can hear the hum in between pauses. It's like
1: crazy.
0: No, yeah. Thank you. That's not the sound of music we want from the city.
1: No, definitely not.
0: Before you go, show's ending here. What's your favorite business in Hamilton?
1: My favorite business in Hamilton, you know, I'm going to give a shout out to something in my neighborhood, Joshy's Good Eats.
0: Oh, yeah.
1: The bagels, the lox. It's honestly been really cool to see him put together that amazing business and support it if you're in the East End.
0: And
1: say what's up.
0: And a shameless plug to the place I love so near and dear. If you don't know where Joshy's Good Eats is, it's like right next door to Bernie's Tavern. That's how you can find it.
1: Yes, shout out to Bernie's Tavern.
0: Best wings in the city. I'm stating it every chance I get.
1: Yeah, I would agree with that. Yeah.
0: Phenomenal. Shout out Mitch, making the wings, making them good.
1: Man, food, that's another thing. Hamilton, amazing food city. Big shout out to Artie's.
0: Artie's is fantastic, too. I had some of their pasta not that long ago.
1: So you know good. What the underground news is? They're going to be doing a location on Ottawa Street.
0: Ooh, that would be good. You know, just extend the reach.
1: That's the scoop for me.
0: Now, can you finish this sentence for me? A real Hamiltonian knows blank.
1: A real Hamiltonian knows the best Mike Subs location.
0: Ooh, that's a good one. Obviously, I know. I'm a real Hamiltonian. We won't even tell them. You can't tell them. They just have to. If you know, you know.
1: If you know, you know.
0: That's just how it goes. I appreciate you taking the time to. Now, I got to ask before I get to editing this video. You said Rolly Pemberton?
1: Yes.
0: Is that your government name, or am I going to put a fake photo when I edit this clip?
1: No, but I mean, that's what I go by. I always have, but it's, my name is short for Roland.
0: Oh.
1: Short for Roland, but publicly I am Rolly Pemberton.
0: Okay. I don't know if I know what to do with my edit at that point. So is there an Instagram that I can link to Rolly Pemberton?
1: Oh, yeah, for sure. You can just do the Caden's Weapon.
0: Okay.

0: CBC to talk about the data center.
1: To talk about the data center? That's fantastic. Just
0: yeah.
1: gets the word even further spread out here, so that's great. I'm glad that's tied in well to kind of the crossroads of your book, and this at the same time is a perfect launch pad to
0: divine timing.
1: Yeah, it all works out. Appreciate you taking the time. I gotta play a couple more minutes of the sweet data center hum before we go here. I didn't know. I have a 10-hour white noise video on YouTube. I don't think we're gonna get through it all tonight, but you have a good weekend. Enjoy your humless neighborhood for my now. Humless. That word kind of tongue twisted me.
0: Yeah, it's my humless neighborhood. Yeah. I will enjoy.
1: Anyways, appreciate you taking the time. You have a good one, dude.
0: Okay, peace.
1: See ya.

0: You're at the Ticat game?
1: It's still the first quarter.
0: Are were you calling me or texting me to say come to the Ticat game?
1: Come.
0: Do you know you're my last caller for the evening?
1: Oh my gosh, I'm on the radio?
0: Uh-huh.
1: Stop.
0: What do you have to say about the data centers?
1: Down with the data centers.
0: Down with the data centers. What down is it in the football game right now?
1: It is. There's 6 minutes left. I'm outside, so we're tearing down our activation.
0: I said that like I know about the downs of the... There's 6 minutes left in the first?
1: It's first down. Hamilton's up 7-0.
0: So I should go straight there when this is done?
1: Yeah.
0: Are you sure?
1: Am I actually on the radio?
0: Yeah, you're definitely on the radio. And it's ending in 20 seconds. So do you... what's your favorite business in Hamilton before we go?
1: The Hamilton Tiger Taps.
0: That's a good plug. Right, I just had Caden's weapon on the phone, and he said he could hear the game from his house, and he'd prefer to hear that over the hums of the data center. So yes. That's the end. I'll see you at the game show.
1: The Tiger Taps are humming, not the data center.
0: Thanks for picking up. I got to hang up and change the station. Thanks a lot. Bye. That's the end. We're moving on to the weird hour. Thank you for everyone who called in, tuned in. I appreciate it. We're going to do more of this.
2: 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So now we are going to give it to them. They want that far out, that woo, what the frug is this then? Mate, freaking me out here. So here we go without further ado. This week's Weird Hour is for the listeners only on 93.3 CFMU, Hamilton Comini Itty Radio. Weird Hour, stand out.